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1: This final note on the way out today, your mileage may vary, but Bank of America said in a research note this morning, it figures the Federal Reserve is going to raise interest rates by 0.75%. Let me say that again. Raise interest rates by 0.75% this year, which a glance at the calendar will tell you is just about half over. Next meeting, by the by, end of July. Amir Babawi, Caitlin Esch, John Gordon, Noya Carr, Steve Mullis, and Stephanie Seek are the Marketplace editing staff. Kelly Silvera is the news director. And I'm Kai Rizdahl. We will see you tomorrow, everybody. This is APM.
2: 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Up next, the second half of the Business Block with the World Business Report. 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Downtown Phoenix is thriving, but can it ever be walkable? Co-host Lauren Gilger will lead a discussion on Sunday, June 28th. For details and to RSVP, go to theshow.kjzz.org. In traffic, there is a report of a crash on the right on the U.S. 60 westbound ramp to I-10 west.
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2: Overnight should be 84 with clear skies. By Tuesday tomorrow, 112 and sunny. Extreme heat watch begins on Wednesday, topping out at 113 degrees. It's 6:30.
4: This is Andrew Peach with World Business Report. Today, as Britain prepares for its seventh prime minister in a decade, we'll ask what it means for the world's fifth biggest economy. Also on the way, how much of a boost is Cape Verde getting from its World Cup success? And tributes to Alan Greenspan, described by some as the greatest central banker ever. Those stories coming for you after the latest BBC News.
5: The Argentine striker Lionel Messi has become the all-time leading scorer at the Men's Football World Cup. He scored twice in the defending champions' 2-0 victory against Austria, marking his 17th and 18th World Cup goals. But the French star Kylian Mbappe is hot on Messi's heels. He scored twice in France's 3-0 win over Iraq to reach 16 World Cup goals. After the first round of talks with the US in Switzerland, Iran has again made it clear that it plans to exert a degree of control over the Strait of Hormuz. Its lead negotiator has said the administration of the strait would never return to the way it was before the war. The US has joined the UN in voicing concern about a possible assault on the Sudanese city of El Obeid by the paramilitary Rapid Support Forces. The State Department has warned it could perpetrate mass atrocities on residents. Colombia's defeated left-wing presidential candidate Iván Cepeda has called for calm after his supporters clashed with riot police in major cities. It follows a very narrow victory for his right-wing rival, Abelardo de la Espria. Mr. Cepeda has not yet conceded. The president of Honduras, Nasri Asfura, has announced his country will be buying drones from Ukraine. They'll be used to help with border policing and anti-drug operations. It follows a visit to Kyiv last week. Astronomers believe a comet which passed through the orbit of Mars last year could have been the oldest object ever to visit our solar system. 31 Atlas was only the third recorded interstellar comet and may have been formed more than 10 billion years ago. A new special species of spider, which specializes in hunting a single type of ant, has been discovered in the rainforest of Australia. It uses a unique spring-like snare to trap species of aggressive green tree ant. BBC.
4: New leadership in Britain.
6: That is why I will resign as leader of the Labour Party.
7: I swear by Almighty God that I will be faithful and bear true allegiance to His Majesty King Charles.
4: It's World Business Report from the BBC World Service. This is Andrew Peach. On the way, we'll look at what a new UK Prime Minister will mean for the world's fifth biggest economy. Also today, with Cape Verde holding their own against Spain and Uruguay at the World Cup, how many million dollars is that worth? And we tribute to the great US economist Alan Greenspan. First, it was like something from British history centuries ago. A rival leader from the northwest of England travelling to London to seize the crown. Today, not 2 years since getting the job, the UK Prime Minister Keir Starmer announced he's standing down.
8: The question my party is asking now is whether I am best placed to lead us into the next general election. Every decision I've taken has been about putting the country I love first. That is why I will resign as leader of the Labour Party.
4: He'll likely be replaced in a few weeks by Andy Burnham, who was until a few days ago the Mayor of Manchester, now re-elected to Parliament and backed by hundreds of MPs from the governing Labour Party.
7: I swear by Almighty God that I will be faithful and bear true allegiance to His Majesty King Charles, his heirs and successors, according to law. So help me God.
4: So if that's how things play out, what will it mean for the world's fifth biggest economy? I asked the former Governor of the Bank of England, Lord Mervyn King.
9: To be an effective leader, you need to have clear intellectual convictions as to what needs to be done. I don't think we've seen that for a number of years now. And it needs an overarching narrative to explain why very difficult decisions will have to be taken. And I think that if people understand why there is this overall plan, which involves some difficulty in the short run, we're doing this to make the British economy stronger, and that will be to the benefit of our grandchildren. The immediate outlook is tough decisions to be made. And I think it's too early to judge whether Andy Burnham, if he does become Prime Minister, will have a clear overall answer to all that. And we need that, because simply pretending that problems can be solved by not raising taxes and not cutting spending, it's just not going to work. We've done nothing yet for defence spending. There are many things which need to be done, which are simply, at this stage, just promises. But I think Andy Burnham has a record of saying we must do something about some of these.
4: And a lot's been made of Sir Keir Starmer's perhaps lack of ability to shape a narrative and take the electorate with him on a path of, you know, potentially difficult decisions and hardship, as you say. Do you think it's more than that, though? What I'm picking up from you is a sense of a lack of economic coherence in what the government has been trying to do.
9: You need to have clear and deep intellectual convictions in order to get through the inevitable periods when there'll be squalls and problems, but to keep going in the right direction that you believe in. And I think without that, then governments do get tossed around and they put forward proposals and they back off them and they change their mind. We need leadership with deep intellectual convictions. Now, that doesn't come necessarily just from one person. It can come from a collective, a cabinet, but each of them needs to have those convictions about what they're doing in their area. And one of the reasons why the last decade has been so difficult is that in each of the major offices and ministerial appointments in cabinet, we've had massive turnover. You know, people do 1 year and move on to a different job. You need to be in it for some considerable time to understand what needs to be done. There are many other questions. You know, what do we do about defence? What do we do about social care? How are we going to deal with failing water companies, the railways? What about the tax system? What about the triple lock for pensioners? What about the welfare system? All of these things need to be looked at together in an overall view of, yes, with this package as a whole, people may lose some things in one area and gain it on the other. The pension system could be sorted out. There are many areas whereby looking at problems together, it's possible to portray a narrative which says this is what we have to do. It will take time. You're not going to feel better off tomorrow. But if we start on this program now, then not only our children, but our grandchildren will benefit from it, as opposed to our bequeathing them a large amount of national debt, which they will have to pay taxes to service.
4: There'll be more from Lord King later in the programme. Live now to Lord Karen Villamoria, Chair of the International Chamber of Commerce, United Kingdom, founder of the Cobra beer brand. Thank you for being with us. In his marking of his own homework, listing his achievements over the past 2 years, Keir Starmer talked about trade deals that his government has struck. I know you've been involved in them to an extent. Do you think that that is a big success?
10: Oh, you've got to look at the situation just based on what Mervyn King was saying just now. A country like the UK is a great country. It's one of the top six economies in the world with less than 1% of the world's population. And regardless of everything, it's almost 10 years to the day tomorrow that the Brexit vote happened. And we've had nothing but economic and political turmoil since then, with six prime ministers in 10 years. The last time that happened was 250 years ago at the time of America's independence. And now we're going to have seven prime ministers in 10 years. This is not good from an investment point of view, where people look at a country and they say, has it got a rule of law? Has it got an independent judiciary? Has it got an independent central bank? Has it got a stable democracy? We tick all those boxes. Has it got stable politics? We haven't had that. So now we're craving certainty, and business wants that certainty. And when it comes to trade deals, we have had the 2022, we rolled over 66 trade agreements from the European Union, including Canada, for example, to the UK, which we still have to this day. And then we started doing our own deals. And under the previous government, I remember being involved with the Australian deal, the New Zealand deal. And then the India deal, we started the negotiations in January 2022, and it took 3.5 years. And last year in July, we signed the India Free Trade Agreement, which is one of our biggest trade deals ever in our history, with the fastest growing major economy in the world. And that trade deal was done. Okay. And since then, we've got the GCC agreement that's possibly going to be happening. So we have been signing these deals under Keir Starmer's leadership.
4: And just to think about Andy Burnham, potentially the next prime minister, and what's in his inbox. I can see the Times newspaper in London reporting tonight he's going to do a big speech next week talking about reducing the UK's national debt and getting the cost of borrowing down, as he tries to convince everyone he's got a credible economic plan of the sort Lord King was talking about.
10: Well, look at what we've had. We had the previous government, and a lot of the blame, by the way, goes to the previous government. They're the ones who put up taxes to the highest level at the time. They're the ones who had no growth. And now we've had this government over the last 2 years with a huge majority, 174-seat majority. They could have done big things. And you cannot grow an economy, which is what they said they wanted to do, and with the right intentions, you cannot grow an economy by putting up taxes and increasing spending and increasing borrowing. You can only grow an economy by reducing taxes, being more efficient in your public spending. And we've got now, at the moment, the highest level of public spending. We've got the highest level of taxes in 8 years, and we've got borrowing hitting 100% of GDP. So this cannot go on. So Andy Burnham has to hit this head on and say, I've got to have the guts to enable this economy to grow. I've got to listen to government. And what's happened with the previous 2 years is, Keir Starmer, by the way, is a very decent person. I knew him when I was president of CBI as an opposition. I have nothing to say about him other than he's a very decent person with the right intentions. But you've got to listen to business. Okay. The U-turns, 15 U-turns. Now, I say you would not have had to U-turn if you'd listened to us in the first place.
4: Lord Villamoria, I have to leave it there. I'm so sorry, but thank you very much indeed for your take on what's been going on. I want to move to Colombia now for a minute or two. The rightward shift in Latin American politics continues, with Alvarado de la Espriella winning a narrow win in Colombia's presidential election after pledging a military crackdown on illegal armed groups and drug trafficking there.
11: Voy a gobernar.
12: I will govern for all Colombians, for those who voted for me and for those who chose another candidate. There will be no winners or losers. There will be no reprisals, no persecution, because in a democracy there are no irreconcilable enemies.
4: Let's go to Colombia and my colleague Catherine Ellis, who's a freelance journalist there. Catherine, it's really interesting. The guy who's won here has got a very colourful business background. Tell us.
13: He certainly has, yeah. He's a very distinct character. So he's actually a high-profile criminal defence lawyer, but he's also an entrepreneur as well. So he's had various alcohol businesses, rum, whiskey. He's had menswear lines as well, a Miami restaurant. He's also a singer as well. He sings opera and Latin American music, and he's released albums. So he's very, very different, and his campaigning has reflected that as well. He, and it's important to say, he's never held public office. He's never been a politician before, and that's exactly what people love about him. He's an outsider. So his campaign was quite unconventional as well. So you saw at his rallies, you'd have these like dancing AI tigers as well. He had a catchy theme tune for his campaign, bulletproof glass as well, because there was a lot of security concerns throughout the campaign. And he's also known as the tiger, el tigre in Spanish. And that's to reflect the kind of strength that he wants to project as the next presidential, as the next president.
14: I'm liking this out of AI tigers, I have to say. Now, his pitch is basically about cuts and also security. So management of the economy and security and linking those two things.
13: Exactly. I mean, they're the two main economic pillars. And the really interesting thing is that they were kind of, everybody I was speaking to, they were the real things that were top of everybody's concerns. That's whether you wanted to vote for the left. Evan Cepeda, he is the continuation candidate, or he was, from Gustavo Petro's government. And also then we had Abelardo de Espriella. Now, it's very important to say there was an incredibly narrow margin between both of them. There was only 1% difference. Now, the difference is how people wanted these priorities actually delivered. So with Evan Cepeda, it was a continuation of more redistribution. With Petro, he'd actually increased the minimum wage as well. There was a lot of talk about equality. And in terms of security, it was negotiations with armed groups to try and bring peace to the country. Now, Abelardo de Espriella wanted something completely, completely different. He vowed to scrap negotiations with armed groups. That was actually Gustavo Petro's flagship policy. He vowed to come down hard on all of these armed groups. Many of them were left over after the 2016 peace agreement with the FARC. Build Bukele-style prisons as well, mega prisons. And then in terms of the economy, yeah, he wanted to... reduce the state. So he wants it, not only Bukele, he's taking it, like drawing out of his playbook, but also Javier Milei from Argentina. So he wants to reduce the state by about 40%. And then as well, increase growth by increasing investor confidence as well.
14: Same sort of thing we're seeing in Latin America. Catherine, thank you very much. This is World Business Report from the BBC World Service with Andrew Peach. We're off to Cape Verde now. The talk of the World Cup, the second smallest country to qualify, 400,000 people already getting draws with former winners like Spain and Uruguay. It's Football Federation getting at least $12 million just for qualifying. Rachel Wright has been to Cape Verde to hear more about the impact on its economy.
15: I'm at one of the many fan zones with big screens that have been set up throughout the city of Praia, and the excitement here is on another level. We're just minutes away from the beginning of their first World Cup game ever against one of the tournament favourites, Spain, and everyone is really excited.
16: Hey, nous sommes confiants.
17: Very confident because for the first time they will see Cape Verde playing a so big game like this.
15: How do you feel about today?
17: Say that she feels very proud because Cape Verde already won. It doesn't matter what happened there.
15: The Cape Verde team is known as the Blue Sharks, and it's the second smallest country in this year's World Cup. Most of the squad are from the large diaspora. That's probably why a country of less than 500,000 people punches way above its weight and has qualified for the World Cup. I'm with Paulino Diaz, who's one of the country's best-known economists and also a huge football fan. Paulino, tell me, how does the country feel today?
17: I never saw something like this that we are witnessing today. This feeling of pride, of unity, will have a huge impact at the economic side. I would say forever, perhaps, because there will be a Cape Verde before today and a Cape Verde after today.
15: And of course, Cape Verde's economy is largely dependent on tourism. I went to see Professor Manuel Electro Ribeiro, who studied tourism in Cape Verde. He's married to a Spanish woman, so the game is a particularly tense one for him.
18: There'll be no fight, and hopefully Cape Verde will win. So,
19: do you think that's likely?
18: No, I don't think so. I think just being there, we are winning already.
15: So given that Cape Verde is unlikely to win the World Cup, what are the plus points for it playing?
18: This is a great exposure for the country. For example, a very popular influencer from South Korea traveled to Cape Verde after the country qualified for the World Cup. To know this country that everyone is talking about, this video is on YouTube. It has almost 2 million views in 2 months.
15: You have very different islands on the archipelago.
18: Most of people visiting Cape Verde, they stay in the island of Sal and Boa Vista. You see beaches there that you don't see anywhere in Europe. But Cape Verde is not on those two islands. We have, for example, the island of Santiago, that's the biggest island in Cape Verde, where the government is located. But also in this island, we have Cidade Velha, that means old town. That was the first European urban settlement in the tropics.
15: I've come to the seafront in Cidade Velha on the Cape Verde island of Santiago, and I'm with Paulina Dias again. What are the short-term benefits that you think qualifying for the World Cup finals can have, will have?
17: You know, it's for the first time everyone in the world is talking about Cape Verde for free. So everyone is trying to come to Cape Verde to know who the hell is this Cape Verde. This will attract for sure more investors to the tourism sector. A third one is the increase in remittances.
15: Which is the money that Cape Verdeans in the diaspora send back from abroad to help their families here.
17: And it's a very important source of revenue for the economy of Cape Verde. There's more Cape Verdean abroad than inside. And we also have the impact in the consumption. You'll see crowd of people just buying flags, buying t-shirts, you know, in the restaurants, bars, small shops. Everyone is happy. I mean, when everyone is happy, you are more likely to consume. And this is a positive impact on the economy as well.
15: As you can hear, excitement is at fever pitch as the game ends in a 0-0 draw. Cape Verde, the second smallest country in the World Cup, against one of the favourites, Spain. The party is only just getting started here on this group of islands in the middle of the Atlantic. I'm with Kenny Andrade, who manages one of the bars on the seafront here in Praia. Kenny, a great day for you. You must be very happy.
20: Oh, yeah. Yeah, very, very. We love it.
15: Tell me roughly, since the World Cup started, you have doubled the amount of people?
20: I would say triple. I hope I get to see more tourists coming this way, you know. They all know where we come from, you know. Still little islands, but we make a lot of noise.
14: Rachel Wright in Cape Verde. Now let's bring on Peter Jankowskis with a look at the markets. He's from Arbor Financial Services. And SpaceX shares down again today, Peter.
21: Yes, they were down 16%. So they've now fallen to a level below their initial day's closing price, which was approximately 155. I think they're at 153 now. A lot of concerns there about dilution of the shares, with a bond offering coming out to fund their AI investments, and also the plans that were announced last week to purchase another AI company.
14: And Alphabet shares down as well.
21: Yes, and this also appears to be related to AI. Alphabet was down about 5%. They had two of their leading AI researchers leave the company. One to go to work for Anthropic, the other one to go to work for OpenAI. And they also are planning a debt offering of about $80 billion to pay for data centers. So all of that weighing very heavily on their shares.
14: Finally, a lot of talk about the traffic through the Strait of Hormuz, or lack of it. How's energy been performing?
21: Energy's done extremely well. It was up more than 1% today, with the overall market down about 0.4. Some of that is that freeing up crude for the market should be good for energy companies. And in terms of the U.S. Relaxing sanctions and allowing Iran to sell their oil in dollars on the world market.
14: Peter, thank you very much indeed. Now, tributes have been pouring in following the death of Alan Greenspan, the influential economist who set US interest rates for four different presidents as chairman of the Federal Reserve. During his five terms, Greenspan presided over one of the longest periods of economic expansion in US history. Former Bank of England Governor Lord Mervyn King told me he remembers him fondly.
9: He was chairman of the Federal Reserve for almost 20 years, from 1987 to 2006. He had a baptism of fire with the stock market crash in October 87, just a couple of months after he took office. And he had to deal with a large number of international financial crises as well. In Mexico, the Asian financial crisis. He was an extraordinary figure. And I think he wasn't just a great economist and central banker. He was an extraordinary individual. He worked things out for himself. He had deep convictions in the importance of sound money and a market economy. And I think to lead any institution, it's important to have intellectual convictions about the objectives of the institution and the means of achieving them. Because otherwise, if the leader relies on advisors to suggest what he or she should do, then when things, as they will, get difficult, then the leader will start to doubt the advisors and turn to someone else. And that way guarantees incoherent and volatile policies. And we've seen quite a lot of that elsewhere.
14: This lengthy period that he was in charge for was in relative terms a period of economic plain sailing. Was that down to him?
9: Well, I don't think you can say a period of plain sailing is entirely down to one individual. But he responded to the challenges thrown at him very sensibly, because he just would sit down and think it through for himself. You know, he had the stock market crash only 2 months into office, which was the biggest stock market crash that the US had faced since the famous crash of 1929. He had a lot of international challenges to face. And domestically, he kept low and stable inflation in the US and positive economic growth almost the entire way through his 20-year tenure. So I think he was a remarkably successful chairman of the Fed, and that was seen by all the politicians of both major parties in the US. He was reappointed by both Democratic and Republican presidents.
14: Obviously, every event is slightly different, but just in layman's terms, what was his response as an economist that kept things on the straight and narrow?
9: Well, he would make sure that he understood what was going on in the economy. He didn't rely just on official statistics. He would talk to business people, anyone who might be able to furnish him with ideas and understanding of what was actually happening. And he really, in the 1990s, was very successful in spotting the increase in productivity growth occurring in the United States. And by understanding what was going on, he was able to make judgments about where interest rates would go that would ensure that growth would keep positively and supporting the US, but not so fast as to threaten higher inflation.
14: I heard someone earlier today talking about his career, saying he was in part responsible for the chaos that followed shortly after he left the Fed. Is that fair?
9: I think that's somewhat unfair. I mean, the major problems were that banks themselves borrowed far too much, and their own so-called leverage was so high that they were not in a position to withstand significant losses which came about through the subprime mortgage market. Some people have argued that he kept interest rates too low and was not really supportive of tougher regulation on the financial sector. But of course, regulation is not decided by the central bank, it's by politicians. And on both sides of the Atlantic, politicians were gung-ho to have a light-touch regulatory framework, and financial institutions were generating large amounts of revenue, some of which was handed back to politicians to support their work, as well as contributing to national tax revenue. There was no intellectual room, I think, for Alan to be able to say, well, we should have tougher regulation. If he had said that, I don't think it would have made any difference. But he didn't say that. And I suppose you could say that was something of a mistake. He admitted that quite openly after he left office. But I don't think that should colour our judgment that he was a truly remarkable public servant over a very long period of time.
14: Indeed. I was just wondering whether you think he would have handled the sort of economic roller coaster we've had in the last 20 years any differently than the people who've been in office.
9: Well, I think he set out the way in which they should do it, which was to make sure they really understood what was going on in the American economy and apply that to a judgment to move interest rates up or down to ensure steady growth with low inflation. I think his example lived on. I don't think what happened since would have been carried out differently by Alan Greenspan. But his reputation was one which inspired not just the staff of the Federal Reserve, but I think central banks around the world.
14: Lovely to hear the respect in your voice as you talk about him. And we understand he used to listen to the BBC World Service.
9: He did. Every morning in his bath, he would listen to the BBC World Service to find out what was going on around the world. He was actually rather upset when the BBC stopped their shortwave transmissions to the United States and North America. And he was a great mentor to me. I mean, when I left the bank, I went to New York and taught at New York University, which is where he obtained his degree. And I became the Alan Greenspan Professor of Economics, and I was immensely honoured and proud to be that.
14: Lord King with his memories of Alan Greenspan, who's died. Don't forget to subscribe wherever you get your podcasts. You'll also get a daily edition of World Business Express with money and work news from around the world. 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The programme's back same time tomorrow on the BBC World Service.
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0: Utah is a rare red state that has not fully embraced President Trump. Congressional candidates there are campaigning without mentioning the president at all.
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0: As the Republican Party looks to a post-Trump future, could Utah provide a roadmap? That story on primary elections in Utah on the next morning edition from NPR News.
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2: This Monday evening in Phoenix should be clear with a low of 84 degrees. Tuesday tomorrow, sunny and hot, and a high of 112. Winds could gust as high as 20 miles an hour. It's 7 o'clock.
22: From WHYY in Philadelphia, this is Fresh Air. I'm Tanya Mosley in Los Angeles. Today, Laverne Cox. For over a decade, she's been one of the most visible trans women in America. In her new memoir, Transcendent, she writes about growing up in Mobile, Alabama, and the bullying and harassment she faced as a feminine child who didn't conform to what was expected of her. She writes about how she got through it by leaving her body and going somewhere else in her mind. A lot of the time, that place was music and dance.
23: I just loved pushing the grocery cart and then dancing with the grocery cart as if it was like a partner.
24: Did you have headphones on? A Walkman?
23: No, darling. The music was in my head and the groove is in the heart.
22: We talk about her childhood and her career at a time when transgender rights are under attack across the country. First News.
25: Live from NPR News in Washington, I'm Ryland Barton. Israel and Iranian-backed Hezbollah appear to be keeping to a fragile ceasefire in Lebanon for the second straight day. Ongoing clashes had threatened to derail negotiations of a preliminary peace agreement between the U.S. and Iran. In the Oval Office today, President Trump dismissed concerns that Israeli Prime Minister Benjamin Netanyahu could undermine the deal.
26: Well, I'm not going to tell you what I'm going to do, but it gets solved. I'm a problem solver. I get problems solved real fast, including with people.
25: The interim deal with Iran called for an end of fighting on all fronts, including Lebanon. Israeli officials say they will not leave a large swath of Lebanon, which they call a security zone. A federal judge has found that a data tool the Trump administration created to verify voter eligibility by aggregating Americans' personal information is unlawful. NPR's Jude Joffe Block reports more than 60 million voters have already been run through the data system.
5: Last spring, the Trump administration overhauled an existing Department of Homeland Security data system known as SAVE, linking it to Social Security data in order to create a citizenship lookup tool. The Trump administration has promoted SAVE as a way to verify the citizenship of registered voters, but the system has erroneously flagged eligible Americans as potential non-citizens. Now a federal judge has ruled that federal agencies did not have statutory authority to revamp SAVE in this way, that it violated privacy laws, and that the tool in its current form can no longer be used. The decision was celebrated by voting rights and privacy advocates. The federal government can appeal. Jude Joffe Block, NPR News.
25: A federal judge blocked the Trump administration's effort to subpoena Minnesota Democratic Governor Tim Walz and other state officials, calling it an effort to harass and retaliate against them. The administration wanted to investigate whether Walz obstructed law enforcement during President Trump's immigration crackdown in the Twin Cities. Today was a rough day for SpaceX. As NPR's John Ruich reports, shares in the company are tumbling back to Earth a little over a week after their stellar debut.
6: Shares in SpaceX fell more than 16%, succumbing to gravity for a third straight trading session. They ended the day just a few dollars above $150, their debut price on June 12th. The company staged the biggest IPO in history earlier this month, raising $75 billion. SpaceX is unprofitable, though, having lost $5 billion last year and another $4 billion in the first quarter of this year. Demand for the IPO was strong, though, and supply constrained by a small float of public shares. SpaceX is developing a reusable heavy-lift rocket and has ambitions to put people on Mars and data centers in orbit. But technical hurdles stand in the way, and some analysts say an investment in SpaceX is a bet on Elon Musk, who retains extraordinary control over it. John Ruich, NPR News.
25: U.S. stocks closed mixed today as big tech stocks weighed down Wall Street. This is NPR News.
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8: From KJZZ News in Phoenix, I'm Tiara Vian. Lawyers for Navajo County Recorder David Marshall and the Arizona Attorney General's office met in court today in a legal fight to decide whether a judge should remove Marshall from office. KJZZ's Wayne Shutsky reports.
10: Marshall resigned from the Arizona legislature in April before the Navajo County Board of Supervisors appointed him to fill a vacancy in the recorder's office. Now, Attorney General Chris Mays is asking a judge to remove him. She argues he violated a state constitutional provision that bars lawmakers from holding other elected offices during the term for which they were elected. Marshall's attorney argued that rule doesn't apply because Marshall resigned. But a lawyer with the Attorney General's office told Maricopa County Superior Court Judge David McDowell that Marshall's elected term runs until January 2027, meaning he is ineligible for other public offices until that time. Wayne Shutsky, KJZZ News, Phoenix.
8: The pocket fire north of Sedona is threatening businesses and homes in Oak Creek Canyon. Chris Clements spoke to a property manager who's still inside the evacuation zone.
11: Jenny Kittredge manages Forest Houses Resort, a hotel in the canyon that's a couple miles away from the fire. Kittredge worries about what will happen to the property if the fire makes it down into Oak Creek Canyon.
12: We've seen where wind can turn fire around pretty instantly and where basically anything can happen.
11: If it comes down into the canyon, she says the pocket fire could threaten older buildings and properties with a lot of history.
12: This property, Forest Houses, has been in my family for almost 100 years now, and there's just a lot of history and importance to us here.
11: Oak Creek enables a unique riparian habitat that's critical for deer, javelina, and the Mexican spotted owl. As of Sunday afternoon, Route 89A remains closed between Sedona and Fort Tuttle. There is an evacuation order for areas within Oak Creek Canyon and nearby. The Red Cross has a shelter at Red Rock High School in Sedona.
8: Chris Clements reporting. 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This Monday evening in Phoenix, clear and 84 degrees for the low. Tuesday tomorrow, sunny, hot, and topping out at 112 degrees. It's 7:06.
4: This is Fresh Air. I'm Tanya Mosley, and my guest today is Laverne Cox. Chances are, you met her the way most of the world did, a transgender woman in prison, doing hair and fighting for her right to gender-affirming care in the Netflix series Orange is the New Black.
13: Listen, Doc, I need my dosage. I've given 5 years, $80,000, and my freedom for this. I'm finally who I'm supposed to be. Do you understand? I can't go back.
15: Look, I'd like to help you. Unfortunately, you have elevated levels of AST and ALT, which could mean liver damage.
13: That's bull. That could mean anything.
15: We're gonna take you off your hormones entirely.
13: What?
15: Until we can schedule an ultrasound, get a clean read.
13: But that could take months.
15: I can offer you an antidepressant.
4: That's Laverne Cox as Sophia Bursette in 2014. The role made her the first openly transgender person nominated for a Primetime Emmy in an acting category and put her on the cover of Time magazine next to the words, "The Transgender Tipping Point." For a decade now, she's been one of the most visible trans women in America. But the woman on that magazine cover was carrying things she'd never told anyone, not even her therapist. She's written a new memoir titled Transcendent, and it arrives at a moment when her right to simply exist is being debated in state houses across the country. But the book makes clear that for Cox, none of this is new. Long before she had the words for it, she was bullied for who she was. Her very existence, as she writes, was an affront to the order of things. And she's been fighting for the right to simply be her entire life. Laverne Cox, welcome to Fresh Air. It's such an honor to have you.
23: Thank you so much for having me. I have not heard, it's rare that I just hear the clip from Orange, and it's been so long. And it brings back memories. And it's really, what's interesting is even for actors out there, often when I watch a scene that I've done, it's hard for me to have distance. I immediately am in the character again, and I'm in the emotion of the scene, and so I'm immediately like feeling what I was feeling when we shot this. This is 2012 that we shot it, so it was funny. I was just like,
4: "Yeah, made you laugh? Why did it make you laugh?"
23: No, at the end, yeah. when the writing is so fantastic, maybe I can offer you an antidepressant. It's hilarious.
4: Well, Orange is the New Black was revolutionary for the time, and your character, I was very surprised to learn from the book that you weren't a regular. Reoccurring character. You were a guest star.
23: Yes. And I mean, that's really a contractual thing. So I was in, I don't remember how many episodes I was in the first season, but I remember it was a day-to-day thing. I didn't have like a contract the first season. I was literally a day player, guest star day player, but I was kind of making day player rates. I wasn't making like guest star rates. The second season I was, my salary was like a guest star rate, and I had a 7-episode guarantee, and they ended up using me for 9 episodes. So I was there a lot, and they wrote generously for me. I think because that my backstory episode came, it was the third episode of the show, that people thought...
4: Felt like you were a cast member.
23: Yes.
4: Yeah. I think people think, because so much of the work that you have done feels so true to life, that so much of that show might be your life. And I think it's part of what makes this book really eye-opening, because we're learning things about you that we didn't know. I want to start with the beginning of your book.
23: Okay.
4: Because... You're 8 years old. You decide to start at a moment when you're 8 years old. You are at a park near your family's apartment in Mobile, Alabama. You're doing your kid thing and just playing out. And there are these boys that come up to you, the Caraway boys.
23: Mm-hmm.
4: And they begin teasing you, and then it gets violent. Can I have you pick up the story from there?
23: During one of these teasing sessions, why you talk like that? One of the Caraway boys shoved me. I don't even remember which one. They were interchangeably menacing figures. This time, I couldn't keep my balance and found myself falling, hitting the gravel of the playground. I scowled, annoyed at first, but then, looking up at them, I saw the switch flip in their eyes. I saw that flicker of threat. The way their stances shifted into those of aggression that made the hairs on my arm stand on end. They were disgusted by me. I was no longer a friend, a peer, someone to play with. I was an easy target. I was prey. Their fist landed in unison on my face, my chest. You see this? Look at this sissy, like a girl. One of them sneered, half laughing in glee as they punched me. Their voices blended into one as they pelted me, hurling every name they could think of, and my instinct from as far back as the days of daycare bullying took over, rolling me onto my side and into a ball. The words rang in my ears, those from the past intermingling with those of the Caraway Boys. I had heard these words before. At first, I had not known what they meant, but now, after years of it, I recognized them. Words that meant I was different from the other kids. A girl, when I should have acted like a boy.
9: Laverne, thank you for reading that passage. You go on to say that you curl up in a ball and it doesn't stop. They get energized. And finally, you're able to make it home. And you get into your apartment and your mom sees you. And she doesn't say, what happened to you? She immediately says, you let them beat you up like this. What did you do to make them do this to you? Why did you want to start the book off with that particular story?
23: I don't know. That was my life. I mean, I think that was like just the physical violence of the other children that was persistent throughout my childhood. And then my mother finding out, and instead of having an impulse to protect me or care for me or ask if I was okay, she made it my fault. And it just, in a way, it sort of epitomizes that kind of feeling of not feeling protected, not feeling safe. It sort of encapsulates a lot of the childhood. I'm you know, reading that again, I have to say, it's still difficult to read. It's still difficult to, yeah.
9: You grew up inside of people's reactions to you.
23: Yeah.
9: An effeminate child, a gender nonconforming teenager, a trans woman, and everything that you received, it was like race, gender, and class converging into one person. What really struck me from that very first story throughout the entire book is the shame and hatred that people carried. They took it out on you. And it even happened in your home.
23: Mm-hmm. Yes. I'm just trying to gather my resilience. And like, I guess I'm like having, there's reading that, I'm just like, I'm emotional, I'm angry. It's like, it's hard to read that. And I lived it, but it's hard to read about it again. I guess, and understand as an adult, like I'm angry at the boys, I'm angry at my mother. I want to protect that little child. I'm so angry. And I think like, I don't know if I can be able to read excerpts from this book again. We'll see. Mm-hmm. I'm so pissed. I'm so angry and I'm so hurt and I'm so,
9: What are the words, the anger comes from you having to experience it.
23: There's also like the anger of all the kids that I've met who are trans or queer who are still experiencing this, and the anger of knowing that in states that have passed
14: anti-trans laws that the bullying percentage of bullying is like skyrocketed in those states.
9: You
14: and
9: hear a lot of stories.
14: That makes me angry. A lot of stories, but that's actually, those are statistics, like those are the anecdotes, but those are the stats from the Trevor Project. Because like to manufacture the consent to pass anti-trans laws that would ban gender-affirming care for kids and all the menace of trans girls in sports, all like two of them, there's the rhetorical piece that happens in the media that is dehumanizing and stigmatizing trans people, and it creates a permission structure if like your, you know, governor and your state legislators are doing, if your you know, your teachers and, you know, pundits on TV are doing it, then like of course kids are emboldened to do it. And that makes me so angry. And you know, it's like the sadness is like, it's just the loneliness, and I couldn't process it fully as a child, and I don't know. It just really sucked. This was so, it was torture to write this, and the reason I wrote it is to tell the truth. I'm like, I just don't think it makes any sense to write a book and like to clean stuff up and to like not be honest and not be raw, but it's just like, wow.
9: What made you decide to write it now? Especially because I know you probably had folks coming to you wanting you to write books at the time when you were on Orange is the New Black, or you were on the cover of Time magazine, when magazines are fighting to have you on the cover. What made you decide to do it now?
14: Yeah, I don't know. I have an impulse to want to apologize, but I'm not going to do that. For my emotion right now. And the opportunity came along, and when it did, I thought that I had done enough therapy that I could get through it. I thought that the memories that were buried would stay buried. And I came up with this device when I would disassociate as a kid, when traumatic things would happen, I would pretend I was Darcelle from Solid Gold, Elite Solid Gold Dancer. On there was a TV show in the 80s called Solid, 70s and 80s called Solid Gold. They would count down the...
9: Our listeners will remember that. you say it like...
14: There's so many, you know...
9: Totally.
14: People who are way younger than me who have no idea.
9: Yeah.
14: So I would go to these other places, and I thought that I could use that device in writing the book to sort of protect myself. And then we used that device not as much as I wanted to, and then I found that like memories I thought were buried came back, and it was harrowing. But so I thought I could handle it, and it felt like the right time. I don't know why. I'm in a new place with my mother. It just felt like the time to do it. And it did come like a couple years ago, and it was like, I think right after 23, it became very clear to me that that trans people had lost the culture, and that I think half the country had banned gender-affirming care for young people. I knew in layman's parlance that we were screwed as trans people. I knew this was the beginning of a disaster in terms of policy, in terms of stigma, scapegoating, and the dehumanization was so clear to me. And so I think I also thought, like, maybe one more human story out there can help.
9: Let's take a short break. We'll continue our conversation with Laverne Cox in just a moment. Her new memoir is called Transcendent. This is Fresh Air.
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9: This is Fresh Air, and today I am talking with Laverne Cox. Her breakout role as Sophia Bursette on Orange is the New Black made her the first openly transgender person nominated for a Primetime Emmy and an acting category. Her new memoir, Transcendent, is out now. I want to go back to your home and your mom and your decision to write all of this down, because the majority of the book takes place in your childhood.
14: Mm-hmm.
9: Tell me about Mobile, Alabama, and that home that you grew up in, how would you describe it?
23: Mobile, it's interesting. I go back now and I find it quaint and way too hot in the summer. But like the azaleas, there's lots of beautiful things about it, and there are all these antebellum homes that still exist on like Government Street. And there's something quaint about parts of it. And there's just a lot of trauma, though, literally on the streets, particularly in the old neighborhood where my mom still lives. Like, there's trauma on those streets for me.
9: Is that a part of town? What part of town is that?
23: We would call it Down the Bay.
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0: 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Good evening, and thanks for joining us for On Point this Monday. 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
1: In starting a war with Iran, did Donald Trump get played by Benjamin Netanyahu? To one former Secretary of State, it all sounded very familiar.
2: I remember one day I was on the phone for hours with Bibi, with others, you know, and they would say things like, our planes are on the tarmac. And I'd say, well, good luck. I mean, great. Why are you doing this?
1: Today on the New Yorker Radio Hour, Hillary Rodham Clinton, who is not at all surprised by how this war has turned out.
2: What did he say a few weeks ago? I'm bored. This is boring. Trying to make peace is boring. You hear, nobody told me about the Strait of Hormuz. I mean, nobody told me they could close the Strait of Hormuz. Where is the Strait of Hormuz? You know, you can't make it up.
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3: Live from NPR News, I'm Giles Snyder. Vice President J.D. Vance is giving a positive review of his talks with Iranian officials in Switzerland.
4: This is laying a foundation for what could be a truly transformed Middle East. But we haven't built the house yet. We're going to have to keep on building, and that's what we'll do.
3: Vance speaking to reporters before leaving Switzerland Monday, saying the negotiations created a good foundation for a successful deal. Vance claimed progress on multiple fronts, from ensuring the Strait of Hormuz remains open to Iran agreeing to allow UN nuclear inspectors to return to the country, similar to the deal reached during the Obama administration that President Trump rejected. Iran's foreign ministry says Iran has made no new nuclear commitments. The Senate passed the largest housing affordability bill in decades. NPR's Stephen Pizzazz says the 21st Century Road to Housing Act passed with bipartisan support.
5: Before passing 85-5, the bill's co-sponsor, Republican Senator Tim Scott, said the bill is meant to boost the country's housing supply.
6: When you put more housing supply on the market, more people have a chance to become a first-time home buyer.
5: The bill does not order the construction of new homes. That's up to the private sector. Instead, Scott says the legislation is meant to encourage home builders by reforming parts of the permitting process.
6: When you cut red tape, you actually reduce the cost of housing.
5: The bill also bans institutional investors from buying up large numbers of single-family homes. It now heads to the House of Representatives. Stephen Bisaha, NPR News.
3: At the White House, President Trump issued an executive order Monday calling for investment in quantum technology and science. NPR's Katie Riddle reports.
7: Many experts say quantum computing and technology could transform science and industry, affecting everything from drug discovery to national defense. The executive order seeks to spur development of a strong workforce of quantum scientists, among other things. Some experts express skepticism, however, given the administration's recent effort to cancel or suspend billions of dollars in science funding through federal agencies. Computer scientist Scott Aronson at the University of Texas said in an email that he hopes some of the new funds will go toward, quote, basic curiosity-driven academic research. He added that this is the kind of long-term investment that led to the idea of quantum computing in the first place. Katie Riddle, NPR News.
3: A federal judge has halted Trump administration efforts to subpoena Minnesota Governor Tim Walz. In an order unsealed Monday, U.S. District Judge Patrick Schiltz called the attempt an effort to harass and retaliate against Walz and other state officials for not assisting the federal government with enforcing immigration law. The subpoenas were issued during that huge immigration operation in the Minneapolis-St. Paul area. Walz calls the ruling a victory for the rule of law. And you're listening to NPR News. The police chief in Canada's second largest city says Monday's shootout in Montreal marked the first time an officer has been killed in the line of duty in more than 20 years there. Authorities say a civilian also died and another police officer is in stable condition. The chief says police responding to an emergency call at a Hilton hotel were targeted with gunfire. He says a suspect was killed in an exchange of gunfire. Severe wildfires have increased dramatically over the last four decades in California. That's according to a new study that shows climate change is playing a role. NPR's Lauren Summer reports.
8: In the 1980s, the majority of wildfires in California were low or moderate intensity. Those are the fires that the state's forests are adapted to. They clear out overgrown brush and don't kill the trees. But over the last 40 years, extreme wildfire activity has grown rapidly. That's according to a study from researchers at UCLA and Stanford University. Severe fires are now the most common because the atmosphere is hotter, drying out the vegetation, and because forests are denser. The risk is that severe wildfires kill many more trees, making it harder for forests to regenerate. Lauren Sommer, NPR News.
3: The 29-year-old man accused of starting the deadly Palisades fire is on trial in Los Angeles. Prosecutors accused Jonathan Reindernecht of sparking a brush fire on New Year's Day 2025 that ultimately reignited and became one of California's most destructive wildfires in history. Defense attorneys say the fire was caused by fireworks. Financial markets in Asia mostly lower in Tuesday trading. I'm Giles Snyder. This is NPR News.
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1: Welcome to the New Yorker Radio Hour. I'm David Remnick. I last sat down with Hillary Rodham Clinton in 2017. Clinton was still working through everything that had gone so badly wrong the year before, how she'd lost the election, and how Donald Trump had come to occupy the White House. Trump had campaigned with a chant of "lock her up," a threat that electrified so many of his supporters. Clinton, for them, was not merely a political opponent, but somehow the embodiment of evil. Now, it's been almost a decade, and Donald Trump has, for the most part, moved on to yet other enemies. But Clinton remains very much a power broker in the Democratic Party and a leader of its centrist wing. She's also a voice of authority on U.S. foreign policy. With the Clinton Foundation, she's advocated for bringing down the cost of AIDS drugs worldwide and getting phones out of classrooms. I sat down with Hillary Clinton again this past week to talk about the war in Iran, Joe Biden's doomed campaign for the presidency, and how America might, perhaps, begin to move beyond Trumpism. We met on stage at the 92nd Street Y in New York City. Secretary Clinton, in your book, Something Lost, Something Gained, you write about your state of mind after the election of Donald Trump. You describe yourself as someone who remains an optimist that worries a lot. Now, we all worry, but I want to grasp the extent of your agony. And I want to begin with a big question. Does Donald Trump and Trumpism represent a real and sustained era of authoritarianism in this country?
2: I really believe that he does represent the threat of authoritarianism, and the people who enable him, who support him, who follow him, have clearly decided that his kind of performance politics, his deliberate cruelty, is exactly what they want to see for the country. Now, the good news is his favorability is in, you know, the mid-30s, but he is doubling down. He's doubling down on his impulsiveness, and it's very worrisome to me. You know, I teach at Columbia University now, of course, with the dean there. It's called Inside the Situation Room, and we talk about the traits of leaders, their behavior, their psychology, and there is a view that is rooted in how people make decisions, all of us, not just leaders, about what happens when someone finds themselves in what's called the domain of loss. It's a psychological concept. And almost counterintuitively, when people feel they are losing, they very frequently take greater risks. They double down on their behavior. And that's what I'm now worried about, because he's lashing out. He's demanding that we accept his version of reality, which is unhinged from the actual world that we live in and the actual consequences of his actions. So I think we have to be extremely vigilant and just, you know, ready to push back every chance we get.
1: How has your understanding of his support evolved? You were criticized a lot, probably rightly, for using the word deplorables for many of his followers. But how do you view the evolution of his followers and what it is that they want most of all from him?
2: Well, first of all, I said only about half were. So, to be fair.
1: Well, are you doubling down on deplorable?
2: I gave a speech, for example, about something called the alt-right, which, you know, the press had no idea what I was talking about. Certainly the public had no idea what I was talking about. But, you know, I was beginning to see this really disturbing rhetoric, racist rhetoric, sexist rhetoric, you know, the kind of authoritarian, demagogic claims about our politics. And it worried me. So, you know, I tried to kind of put that into the political debate, but I also did try to, you know, draw a line between those who were following him because of that. Mm-hmm. It wasn't a bug, it was the feature. And people didn't take it seriously. People were like, oh, that's just Donald. He's just spouting off. Don't worry about it. I saw something darker, but, you know, I was in not the strongest position since I was running against him to make that case. So I was trying to say, look, I understand there are people who believe that kind of stuff, but most of the people, at least half, who are, you know, following him, they want change. They are not satisfied with where we are in the country. It was something that, you know, I was aware of and I respected, because people were feeling that, you know, it's hard to succeed a two-term president of your own party. I knew that mm-hmm. going into it. And, you know, people liked and respected President Obama, but, you know, they wanted something that might be a little different. And
1: a little different.
2: But they didn't know how different at right. the time.
1: I don't want to jump too far ahead, but I think it's fair to say that so far J.D. Vance has not covered himself in glory. And Marco Rubio probably doesn't appeal to the base with quite the same stick-to-itiveness of Trump himself. And I wonder if you think it's possible, and I think maybe this has run through your head, that the Trump family has dynastic ambitions, whether it's Donald Jr. or someone in the family who might pretend to succeed him.
2: Well, David, you and I think alike. I think, number one, if he could figure out a way to stay, he would. My husband likes to say, if he tries to stay, I'm running again. But if that's unlikely, which we have to hope it is, I don't get the feeling he's all warm and fuzzy about J.D. Vance.
1: No.
2: I don't think he is warm and fuzzy about nearly anybody other than himself. And who is closest enough to him, and that is possibly a son or a daughter.
1: A son or a daughter.
2: A son or a daughter.
1: And the daughter is thought to be cleverer than the son.
2: Well, I'm not going to characterize them. It's the blood relationship that matters.
1: Understood.
2: So, look, I mean, we're speculating like, you know, we know something, which we don't. I'm not hanging out Mar-a-Lago and sort of picking up the, you know, breadcrumbs of gossip.
1: Yeah.
2: But I think that...
1: I think you'd like it.
2: Yeah, but given his psychology, yeah. given, you know, Trump's psychology, he definitely, if he can't do it himself, he wants somebody he can control. And preferably somebody related to him. And that would be, I think, his hope.
1: You've watched Trump over a long period of time. You've debated him three times. You've observed him very carefully, obviously. Is he disintegrating?
2: I think he is certainly not what he was, you know, falls asleep in lots of public meetings. I mean, poor Joe Biden. I mean, shut his eyes, you know, once or twice, but Donald Trump is like falling asleep all the time these days. But part of that is he stays up all night posting on Truth Social. So he's, you know, he's not getting enough sleep anyway, which is pretty disturbing because I don't think people who are sleep deprived make good decisions on top of everything else. But I really think he has a number of traits that have gotten, you know, more obvious. He doesn't even try to hide them. Mm-hmm. You know, his impulsivity, his immaturity, his lack of curiosity about anything going on around him, that, you know, like when you know, he launched the war against Iran, and then, you know, out of the White House, you hear that nobody told me about the Strait of Hormuz. I mean, nobody told me they could close the Strait of Hormuz. Where is the Strait of Hormuz? You know, you can't make it up. It's like it's like, you know, some movie that you walk out of because it's so outlandish.
11: Doctor,
2: right?
11: Strangelove. Yes.
2: Yeah, exactly.
1: Former Secretary of State Hillary Rodham Clinton. The day we spoke, the administration announced an agreement, or a memorandum of understanding, to end the war with Iran. We'll pick up right there in just a moment. This is the New Yorker Radio Hour with more to come.
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1: This is the New Yorker Radio Hour. I'm David Remnick, and I've been speaking with Hillary Rodham Clinton. While serving in the Senate, Clinton ran for the presidency in 2008. And shortly after Barack Obama won that historic election, he appointed Clinton Secretary of State. She was quoted around that time saying, "We have a lot of damage to repair." And she was referring to alliances frayed by the wars in Iraq and Afghanistan. Clinton oversaw the State Department through the Arab Spring and the beginning of negotiations with Iran, which eventually became the nuclear deal known as the JCPOA. Trump abandoned that agreement in 2018 with fateful consequences. We're talking on a day where the United States and Iran seem to have signed an agreement to end, at least for now, this war. Did the United States lose this war?
2: Yes. Yes. The United States has come out weaker. Iran has come out stronger. It's not even an agreement. It's a memorandum of understanding, which we haven't even seen the details of. Now, I started the negotiations that led to the JCPOA, the agreement that President Obama eventually signed. It was an intensive diplomatic effort. We started by getting the UN Security Council to impose sanctions, global sanctions on Iran in June of 2010. We then, you know, worked to get secret negotiations started through Oman. And those began with several meetings and with a plan about going forward, and which I handed off to my successor, John Kerry. But these were serious negotiations with high-level people. So when we sat across a table from Iranians, we had our own nuclear physicists there, as did they. We had experienced diplomats, people who had negotiated on many different fronts for many years. That's not the way this administration does its business.
1: You know, the United States doesn't send bombers to Iran because anybody else commands it to, but it's very clear that Bibi Netanyahu, Prime Minister of Israel, pushed and pushed Donald Trump to do this. It's my understanding that when you were Secretary of State, Bibi Netanyahu made the same case. Tell me about that.
2: Well, you're absolutely right. When I was Secretary, it was a constant theme by Netanyahu and his then government, the then Defense Minister Ehud Barak, the former Prime Minister. Mm-hmm. It was relentless. It was a constant push. You know, I remember...
1: What would he say to you?
2: What?
1: What would he say to you?
2: He would basically say, you need to support us in attacking Iran. And so there was a constant argument that we would have. And you know, I remember one day I was on the phone for hours with Ehud, with Bibi, with others, you know, and they would say things like, you know, our planes are on the tarmac. And I'd say, well, good luck. I mean, great. Why are you doing this?
1: So you're saying you were being played?
2: All the time. All the time.
1: By an ally that receives an enormous amount of aid.
2: Well, of course. And look, Bibi's been obsessed, as long as I've dealt with him, with two things, Iran, as you know. Mm-hmm. And his desire to normalize relations with Saudi Arabia. The first formal meeting I had with him in 2009, probably March, at the State Department, it was absolutely, you know, how can we get normalization with Saudi Arabia and how do we totally decapitate Iran? And he had this view that I think has become very clear in his, you know, dealings with Trump. Number one, decapitate the regime, it will fall. Number two, you know, disable the military insofar as possible, the people will rise up. And that was just never our read about what was going to happen, in part because this is a ruthless, theocratic regime that at least at the top levels, the clerical level, has a kind of apocalyptic view of their own importance in the struggle against Israel, the United States, the West, their Sunni.
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1: That were going on. If you have this alliance between the clerics and the military, they have enough folks in their ranks to keep moving up and taking over. Our take on Iran was, absent an effective armed opposition, which we've never seen, and absent some kind of internal dissent, whether like a general who would say, I'm not going to tolerate, you know, this any longer. But this regime is not, you know, they're not going to be toppled by, you know, appeals to their humanity, to their better the angels of their, you know, better nature.
2: So no, if I mean, hear what you're saying correctly, is number one, Bibi Netanyahu bamboozled Donald Trump. And number two, I don't imagine the intelligence changed radically about the state of play in Iran, that the president ignored not only the advice of his vice president and secretary of state, but the intelligence community telling him on the ground this would be a terrible idea.
1: Well, I can't speak to that. I don't know what was presented to him. You know, I also think coming off the attacks of last June, which I supported, the very specific surgical attacks on the known nuclear weapons sites. Mm-hmm. I believed that that was a clear mission with very achievable goals. I didn't know whether you could eliminate the program, but I thought you could certainly set it back.
2: Let's stay in the same region for a moment. I know that you're for a two-state solution and see it as the only outcome that any kind of peace can exist for the, but if I look at the Israeli polity, they don't want a two-state solution, certainly not now. And if you look at the Palestinian polity, which is it's an even more complicated set of geographies and population, two-state solution is not anywhere near the offing there. A two-state solution, which was fought for so hard, but began going out the window many years ago, seems impossible. Am I wrong?
1: You might be, but you might not be. And here's why. I'm going to say something positive about Trump. So hold on.
2: Okay. I've got a grip on my chair right now.
1: Trump's 20-point plan for Gaza is actually a pathway to security for Israel, reconstruction for Gaza, and the possibility of self-determination, however defined, for the Palestinians. There are a lot of people who, reject it because Trump did it, but it's the only game in town. There's nothing else. And I've engaged in some, you know, kind of track two diplomacy with Israelis, not in the current government, former governments, military, intelligence, political officials, Palestinians, Arabs. So it's a very, you know, it's a very painful discussion because, you know, these are experienced people with lots of scars to show for their efforts over many years, not just on peace, but on security, particularly for Israel. But I really believe if we took this 20-point plan, which starts with, you know, the disarmament of Hamas, a huge, important step yet to be accomplished, but took all of the 20 points so that it wasn't just disarm Hamas and, you know, maybe do some reconstruction and, you know, build some resorts the coast. But if you really took the whole approach that is embodied in that 20-point plan, and I know there are people who are working to try to move forward on that, there is a glimmer of a possible path forward. Now,

0: Having said that, you are dealing with two peoples that are even more traumatized than perhaps has happened in the past. You had Rachel Goldberg-Polen on your podcast last week, and you know, I met her during the time when I was trying to help and support families who were advocating to get the hostages back. And it's, you know, she writes this very moving, profoundly sad book about her son, Hirsch.
1: And we've had Mohamed Marwish and Mossab Abu-Tow, who lost multiple members of their family.
0: And I've met with them as well. And
1: seven, did the Biden administration fail to push hard against the Netanyahu government? Did it give too free a rein to the Israeli government during the
0: war? You know, I think it's a very, very hard question to answer for this reason. As I said, October 7th was a mass trauma event. Clearly, the people who were murdered, the families who lost loved ones, the hostages, 250 plus who were taken into Gaza. It was a long, terrible trauma.
1: 100%. But Biden came to Israel, and the wisest thing it seems to me that he said was, "I feel your pain. I understand how horrible this is. We support you, but at the same time, do not repeat our mistakes and act out of prolonged vengeance." He was obviously referring to Afghanistan and even more so to Iraq, the misadventures there, to say the least, and the damage they did and the lives lost there. And I think a lot of people would say that is exactly what Israel went ahead and did by such a prolonged war, and that the United States and the Biden administration and later the Trump administration did very little to put a pause to it.
0: You know, I think that, and I wasn't there. I don't know what the internal discussions were, but every time there was a push against Israel to change tactics, to avoid certain targets, you know, the response would be, we know that there are tunnels. Could and should the Israelis have been more careful with civilian casualties? Absolutely. There's no doubt about that. But did they have a response to, you know, what they were trying to accomplish, rescuing hostages, you know, getting access to Hamas leadership and fighters in these tunnels? They did. Mm-hmm. And trying to walk that line in the middle of a war is very hard. So I try to imagine myself. I'm sitting, you know, in CENTCOM and talking to the Israeli military. I'm sitting, you know, at the CIA and talking to Mossad. And they are coming back not with, you know, totally unbelievable claims. Right. They're coming back with, here's what our intelligence tells us. Here's, you know, we think if we can get there. Maybe we can, you know, get Sinwar. Maybe we can, you know, rescue hostages. And the fog of war was, like, totally overwhelming.
1: When you hear Ehud Olmert refer to war crimes, when you hear a scholar like, an Israeli scholar like Omer Baratov refer to genocide, or even David Grossman, a novelist you know well, do you agree with them?
0: Again, I am looking at facts. I'm trying to figure out, and I have not reached my own conclusions because I don't have oftentimes there's after action reports. Mm-hmm. And the thing I am most critical of is there has been no after action report about what happened leading up to October 7th, on October 7th, and post October 7th. So we don't have all the information I personally would like to see and know about. The original sin is, why did October 7th happen? What were the signals that were missed? What could have been done differently? What did Bibi Netanyahu think he was doing, having Qatar pay Hamas millions and millions of dollars a month in order, in his thinking, to weaken the Palestinian Authority? What did he think was going to happen? So I guess my point, David, is I want to know everything I can know. I want to know everything I can about the intelligence failures, the military decisions, before I'm willing to say you could have done this or you should have done that or pass judgment.
1: I received a text today. I received a text today from the best journalist I know in Israel, a very keen defense analyst, and he said, this memo of understanding is the end of Bibi. I think a lot of people have gone broke predicting the political end of Bibi Netanyahu. Are you willing to go broke?
0: You know, he has certainly more than nine lives politically. But I think this is a real defeat for him. He did push Trump into the war against Iran. We didn't gain anything of real importance, and we may have lost a lot. But that means Bibi also lost, because to go into that kind of alliance and to push Trump to do something that Trump, I'm not sure, even understood the implications of, and then for Trump wanting to get out of it, because what did he say a few weeks ago? I'm bored. This is boring. Trying to make peace is boring. So Bibi's left out there by himself. And there are several really serious questions. You know, what he's doing in Lebanon now is, to me, counterproductive. He has never had, Israel has never had, in as long as I can remember, a government that started out more open to working with Israel to try to disarm Hezbollah. And rather than trying to be, you know, in my view, kind of smart about how to build up a Lebanese government for the purpose of disarming and neutering Hezbollah, which is definitely in Israel's interest, Israel has been engaged in this bombardment of Lebanon. And, you know, so they're fighting on that front. I think they're turning a blind eye to the settler violence in the West Bank is extremely dangerous. So I think, you know, Netanyahu believes that war is his friend because he wants to contain the opposition by creating conflict so that he tries to rally the country behind him. I think this Iran deal may be, you know, the straw that finally breaks that and creates an opening for, you know, his departure in the upcoming elections. But I'm worried that if you don't see a government that understands the importance of tending to Israel's economy and future, you're going to see a big exit by particularly young Israelis. And there is some evidence of that.
1: My conversation with Hillary Clinton continues in just a moment. This is the New Yorker Radio Hour.
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1: This is the New Yorker Radio Hour. I'm David Remnick. Welcome back. I've been speaking today with Hillary Rodham Clinton. She's a former senator and secretary of state, and she's the author of a number of books, including the most recent, Something Lost, Something Gained. I'll conclude my conversation now with Hillary Clinton. A few weeks ago, the Democratic National Committee released an autopsy report on the 2024 election. It satisfied nobody. Not one person did it satisfy, except for maybe the Bidens, because it didn't mention Joe Biden's decision to run. But when you look back on his decision to run, did he make a terrible mistake?
2: He made a terrible mistake. He made a terrible mistake for himself, his legacy, and for the country. He had said that he would not run again. And, you know, counterfactual narratives are always a bit tricky. But I believe if he had kept to that plan and said that he wasn't going to run, that he was going to pass, you know, the torch to the next generation, we would have had a real contest. And very sadly, I believe whoever emerged from that contest, whether it was the vice president or a governor or a senator or anybody else, would have beaten Donald Trump. So I think it was a terrible miscalculation on the part of President Biden. But once he held on for as long as he did, we were in a terrible dilemma.
1: Why didn't anybody say so? You're a powerful figure, still a powerful voice in that and the Democratic Party. There are a lot of people that are powerful, not a lot, a select group of people with powerful voices, whether Nancy Pelosi, Barack Obama, et cetera, et cetera. Nobody said this. Why was it so difficult to speak about this?
2: I think there were a lot of conversations going on behind the scenes. I certainly am, you know, aware of that, participated in a number of them. But there was no way to convince him by going public. And eventually what convinced him was, you know,
1: a debate.
2: Polling information.
1: But after a horrendous public disaster.
2: Well,
1: but were there private discussions? Were there people on your level, of your eminence, that went to Joe Biden and said, look, Joe, we love you, but it's time. You're not the guy you were 15 years ago. Enough already.
2: I know of a few people who tried that, and they were met with total denial. And not just from him, but from the people around him.
1: Joe Biden in particular?
2: Yes, before the debate, before what happened at the debate, there was a belief, and it was strongly held inside the White House, that he would win again. After the debate, I think they were in a state of sort of disbelief about what happened and kept trying to explain it, rationalize it, justify it. And there were a lot of people who publicly and privately then said, you know, that's not recoverable. Initially, that was denied. But, you know, look, it happened. It's over. It's behind us. I don't think it's useful to keep beating that horse.
1: Well,
2: I think one other retrospective question. Okay, beat one more horse. Okay.
1: No. Different horse.
2: It's a donkey.
1: I know that joke. It's a good joke. And you come to the why they all know the joke. Did Kamala Harris lose solely because she only had 100 days to run?
2: Oh, I think that was definitely a factor.
1: Sure.
2: I think she also found herself really in a difficult position trying to run as the sitting vice president but separate herself from the sitting president. There was no gap between her service, as there was with mine, and her campaign. So I think that was a real problem.
1: And then there's the other thing. I can't tell you how many people on the left, people who consider themselves good feminists, enlightened about identity in all senses, will say to me, next time in 28, we cannot take the risk. We can't be a woman. It can't be African American, et cetera, et cetera. And I find this shocking. And it's now, we're a quarter of the way through the 21st century and we're still having this conversation. You've lifted the microphone and you're ready to go. I don't need to continue.
2: Well, first of all, there is a global pushback on women's rights. And part of that is being led by this administration. The first person that Trump fired was the woman commandant of the Coast Guard. The second person was the black combat veteran Air Force general who is the chair of the Joint Chiefs. And the third person was the first woman to be chief of naval operations. And we've seen what just happened last week with Hegseth, you know, removing women and, you know, black military officers from promotion. We've seen them taking down pictures of the first woman who flew with the Thunderbird, formation. The black general, Chaffee James, mm-hmm. who was an incredibly effective fighter pilot. There is an unabashed campaign to undermine both minority leadership and women's leadership in public spaces. There's no doubt about that. And not only is it happening in so-called IRL, real life, it's happening online to just an extraordinary extent where the threats against women, the attacks on women. So this is a moment where we are seeing the firing of women, not men. I mean, for heaven's sakes, I'm not going to make any brief for, you know, the women that he fired from his cabinet. I didn't agree with any of them. But Hegseth is still there. And so you think about the way that this man is treating women, the way he talks to women journalists. His whole behavior toward women is so disdainful. So I think that's in the culture. It's not made up. When people say, well, I don't know if we could vote for a black candidate or a woman candidate. But my ultimate answer to that is it depends upon the candidate.
1: Well, let me ask you about one. The candidate that's polling now the highest, among women certainly, is Alexandria Ocasio-Cortez. How would you feel about her as a standard bearer for the Democratic Party nationally?
2: Well, those are not the same polls that I've seen. I think, look, she is a very talented politician, and she is, like, in the top five, but so is Kamala Harris, and depending upon the poll, sometimes Gavin Newsom. I mean, so it's a...
1: I mean, among women. I'm talking... Gavin Newsom is not that.
2: I'm talking about what I consider to be reliable polls of voter
1: right.
2: sentiment, which is both men and women,
1: right.
2: because
1: of
2: you're
1: course.
2: Not going to win with just women. I wish, that would be, you know, someday possible, but not. So I don't know. It's way too soon. But here's what I really think. Number one, stay focused on the midterm elections. We have to win the House and hopefully the Senate, okay? And we have some, you know, really good chances of doing that in the House, and I think we have a 50-50 chance, you know, in the Senate.
1: To win the Senate,
2: yeah.
1: one of the seats that the Democrats have to win is in Maine. How do you feel about him?
2: I feel about him the way I feel about any candidate. I want to see what kind of candidate he actually turns out to be. The bumps on the road that he has experienced and some of the things he has said.
1: Bumps on the road?
2: Well, yeah, I mean, clearly bumps on the road in terms of some of his prior behavior, some of his prior statements. And I will tell you, I served with Susan Collins. She is going to be very hard to beat. And it's going to be a tough election. So I'm reserving.
1: But if you were a Mainer, where would you pull the lever?
2: But I'm not a Mainer. I'm a New Yorker. No, but seriously, I mean...
1: You're going to let that pitch go by?
2: Yeah, but David, look, I think this election has to be about affordability and accountability, and we need to start holding the people around Trump accountable. And we're going to see whether we can, you know, take the Senate. But I think the House has to be the primary objective. And then once that election is behind us, you're going to have 10 or 12 pretty good candidates, in my view, running in 2028. And I don't know who's going to emerge because I don't know who's going to catch the moment. I don't know, you know, who's going to be able to convince the various factions of the Democratic Party to, you know, support him or her. But I wouldn't rule out any woman who wants to run or any African-American or any Latino or anybody else. If they want to get into the arena, get in the arena, show us what you can do and see whether people will vote for you.
1: Do you think the Democratic Party has an elites problem?
2: You know, I think some people believe it does. And that, I think, is somewhat amusing because our elites are not stealing money from the Treasury to pay off the insurrectionists to attack the Capitol. And our elites are not going around the world making business deals for their children, at least so far as I know. And so when people say that, you know, they're really saying, well, you know, you guys, you're in blue cities and blue states and you don't relate to us. And so I think that's the problem. I think it's more of a political identification problem. So you just have to take what people say about your candidates and, you know, be ready to fight back. That's a false equivalence a lot of time.
1: I lived in Moscow for 4 years during the collapse of the Soviet Union and then thereafter. And I would often think to myself, what would it be like to actually live in a society like this where I loathed my government? And would I be someone who, in order to keep my family together or to preserve my bank account, would I collaborate? And I have to say, I hope not with a minimum of righteousness, it has shocked me to see the level of acquiescence in our society among elites who have turned on a dime in order to preserve their immense fortunes and to make them greater.
2: Well, I'm afraid you're right in terms of the acquiescence. So for some people, it's simply staying in power, being able to, you know, feel like they are important. But the people who are in positions of great economic power, like the tech companies and other, you know, large businesses, have been so disappointing in the way that they have, you know, basically aligned themselves with Trump policies, and in large measure, I guess, because they think, quote, it's good for their business. But what they're not appreciating is that this kind of unchecked, unaccountable power can turn and bite them just as easily. You saw it. You saw it in, you know, in Russia. You saw the transition from the collapse of the Soviet Union, and you saw the oligarchs being formed, the privatization. But then when Putin came along, it was, I want 5%. No, I now want 25%. I want 50%. And that's why people say he's the richest man in the world, because he's basically...
1: I must say, he loves you. I have never seen somebody speak so harshly of anyone as to watch Putin speaking about Hillary Clinton.
2: Well, I wear it as a badge of honor, but it did help. You know, it, contrary to what you hear from Donald Trump, he did help Donald Trump win, and partly because he knew what kind of leader I would be compared to, you know, Donald, whom he knew would not.
1: I want to ask you two quick questions about the law. On a scale of 1 to 10, how worried are you about being locked up?
2: Well, it's not for lack of trying that I'm not, that they continue to, not only go after me, but go after all kinds of, you know, people that Trump considers his, quote, enemies. I'm not worried about it if the law matters and if the facts matter. I have nothing to worry about. And what I've been slightly reassured about in the last couple of months is the way the courts are actually enforcing their orders. So the name is off the Kennedy Center. The, you know, $1.776 billion fund is enjoined. And so there is finally the pushback. Our big problem has been the Supreme Court. And the Supreme Court has enabled and approved so much of what he's done on the so-called shadow docket. And that is what has given him the permission to go forward with a lot of the things that he has pursued without there being yet any kind of final adjudication. So when I think about the law, personally, you know, I'm not that worried for myself, but I do see him continuing to unleash his private law firm, which used to be called the Justice Department, against people and forcing them to be, you know, investigated, spend money, everything to just put them, you know, at risk. So yeah, I do think that he is going to continue to do that, and we unfortunately are going to have to continue to fight back.
1: Has John Roberts, in particular, as Chief Justice, failed the law?
2: I voted against him as a senator. I met with him. I voted against Alito, and Alito was a much more obvious movement conservative, a results-oriented judge. And so I had no doubt about what he would do, and I gave a speech on the floor. John Roberts, though, as I looked into his past, when he clerked for Justice Rehnquist, he wrote a memo about reversing the Voting Rights Act back in the 1980s. So he has been a known commodity to some of us who paid attention for some time, but he comes across as more affable, you know, a kind of country club person that you would have a nice dinner with. But make no mistake about it, he led the charge against the Voting Rights Act. He led the charge against campaign finance reform. He has been on the side of the, you know, sort of federalist agenda since he was a young lawyer, a young law clerk. And this is his court. And I think they have concluded, led by him, you know, the majority certainly, that their job is to turn the clock back as much as possible on the 20th century. You know, they believe in, you know, almost the height of corporate power. They believe in, you know, the role that corporations should play in our politics and basically undisclosed, unlimited money, plus then things like the Voting Rights Act, which they view as, in the way they describe it, unnecessary in a, quote, colorblind society that's gotten beyond race. I don't know where they live. I don't know who they talk to. I don't understand it, but that is their stated view. But it's really, you know, I went to law school with Clarence Thomas, and he just gave a speech about, for the 250th commemoration, I think at Texas or somewhere, he gave a speech basically saying that, you know, the progressive movement had destroyed America and it needed to be reined in.
1: Secretary Clinton, thank you so much.
2: Thank you, David.
1: I spoke with Hillary Rodham Clinton this past week at the 92nd Street Y in Manhattan. I'm David Remnick. This is the New Yorker Radio Hour. Now, for all the history buffs out there, we've got a treat in store next week. We'll be joined by the hosts of The Rest is History, a really wonderful podcast from the UK. Tom Holland and Dominic Sandbrook will talk about the Declaration of Independence, but as seen by the Brits. And they suggest that the whole revolution business that we are going to celebrate wasn't really that big a deal, or not as big a deal as we think it was. Talk about chutzpah. I hope you'll join us.
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1: I'm Tom Power. Welcome to Q. Did you ever feel like the more you share about yourself online, the less people actually know about you? Jack Antonoff has thought a lot about that. He's one of the most sought-after producers in all of music. You know, Taylor Swift, Lana Del Rey, Kendrick Lamar. Jack's who they call when they want a big hit. Anyway, Jack got married to another famous person, so a bunch of people showed up outside the wedding trying to catch a glimpse of the celebrities inside. And Jack says that taught him a lot about the importance of keeping your community small, something he thinks we should all learn, even though Sabrina Carpenter isn't coming to our wedding, no matter how many times we ask her. Jack Antonoff coming up. Plus, music from the great folk singer of Hamilton, Ontario, I. All that coming up on Q.

0: 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My name's Tom Power. All right, so think of some of the biggest songs you've heard on the radio over the past like 20 or so years. Like the biggest hits by your Taylor Swifts or your Sabrina Carpenters or your Lords or your Lana Del Reys or Kendrick Lamars. What if I told you the person those artists called to help make those huge songs started out touring in a tiny van, playing tinier shows to tinier crowds, and he thinks, really, even though he's working with those big artists, he's still doing the same thing he did when he was a kid? Meaning, Jack Antonoff, the person I'm referring to, who, in addition to his own production work, has his own band Bleachers, he sees no difference between playing basement punk shows, to the indie rock he makes in his own band, to the pop music he makes for the radio. He thinks they all come from the same place. What is that place? Well, Jack is going to explain it to you. But today you're going to hear something very special. Jack came in and sat down at the piano in our studio and opened up about his life. Bleachers' new album is called Everyone for 10 Minutes. It's sort of his origin story in his own words, because once you enter that sort of tabloid pop culture world, your story starts to get sort of told for you. So Jack's kind of taken him back. Anyway, along the way, one of the great producers of our era plays piano, talks a little bit about how he produced some of the biggest songs of our time, gets a little nerdy at times, but also opens up about his spirituality, about his struggles with OCD. And I think you come away from this conversation more than ever believing in the power of art. So Jack Antonoff joined me in our studio. He started by telling me about first going on the road as a teenager, why his parents were so okay with that, but why the decision to be a musician felt risky generationally.
1: Put it easily, my dad was a musician, graduated college, and then had to cut his hair and go work at the shoe factory that his dad had. That was that. Because his my grandparents' immigrant story and their grandparents, that's, you know, people who have moved around a lot, and the whole point of when I was growing up, the culture I was raised in was to educate yourself and set yourself up for a good job that equaled safety. And I really severed that when I left.
2: How come you were able to sever it? How come it was okay with your parents that you were able to sever it and go out on the road?
1: Probably because, well, I think I got lucky generationally, you know, right? Like if you go from like a post, you know, in my lineage, it's like a post-Holocaust, you know, pre or post, depending on which side of the family, leaving Europe, coming here. That's obviously a lot going on. Raising kids, those kids, just trying to give them a better life. Then the next generation is me, and I'm far enough away from it that maybe I had the audacity to do what I felt in my soul. But I think the more legitimate reason is, because when I was growing up in Jersey, it was pretty rigid. Like, you go to school, you do everything to try to go to college. My sister got sick and died. Well, she was getting more sick at this time, and she passed when I was 18. But I don't think my parents gave a about anything but what made someone happy at that point. So I think that created a lot of perspective in the home also.
2: Yeah, I know that feeling. I experienced some loss when I was young.
1: Yeah, people kind of stop caring about little things.
2: Yeah, yeah, or I end up, for a while, I just sort of obsessed about little things even more, to be honest. Like,
1: it's kind of both in a weird way. It's like the middle leaves.
2: Yeah, like I felt the need to make sure I lived life the best I possibly could, because I realized that life was so finite.
1: Yeah.
2: But also the awareness of, like, yeah, life is really finite. It's nice that your parents kind of gave you that. Like, hey, this is the worst thing that can happen has happened. The most important thing is you're just happy and do what you want to do.
1: Yeah, well, it just felt like, hey, I'm not going to go to school and I'm going to go on tour. In the face of that, wasn't that big a deal. But, you know, other people I grew up with that didn't go through that, that would have been like the end of the world for their families.
2: I tell you what I'm curious about when it comes to you being a punk and being in a van. By the way, play, if at any point I ask you anything and it reminds you of playing something, I'd love for you to play it.
1: The only thing I ever want to play when I sit at the piano or the chords, The Real Love. I just love that change.
2: You know what's funny?
1: Sorry.
2: When I had to sound, I sound checked for you.
1: Yeah.
2: And I played Free as a Bird.
1: Oh, you did?
2: Yeah.
1: That's the other one from the Beatles anthology.
2: I know. We got two of the Beatles. Well, there's a third one now, but.
1: That's different.
2: Yeah, I know. It doesn't really
1: count. Yeah, no, the first thing that comes to mind, and then the opening to this Lana song we made together. Those are just like chord progressions that I immediately play when I'm like hearing a piano.
2: Let me ask you about being a punk. So it was a pretty loud band. You were in a punk band touring. I'm always really curious about what happens to punks when they sort of get into non-punk spaces later in life and more mainstream spaces. Like, can you give me an example of something that's in you because you were in a punk band and touring in a punk band that has stayed with you even now?
1: I mean, honestly, everything. I just do it myself. I think, you know, what I took away from that time period was to essentially not give what anyone thinks. You know, that was the armor we wore at that time. Was we made music that when we played it to a lot of people, they didn't like it. We toured and a lot of people didn't come to the shows. So that's just why we did it and how we did it. And it was community based, and my life hasn't changed one iota in that way. You know, like, there's no focus groups, there's no outside opinions. It's like, the way I make music is the way I've always made music. I'm rushing forward in many ways, but that to me is just, it's the reason why you make something, because you just absolutely love it, believe in it, and think it will find people out in the world, like messages in bottles. So that to me is the ethos that goes forward. That's what I learned in those days. That's what I relearn every day. That's all I care about, is my community, my people, how we're making the records, how we're playing the shows, and that it's just never for any reason but like the deep belief in it. That hasn't shifted at all.
2: Talk to me about the song. Talk to me about The Van. I thought that track was great. It's a sample you heard, right? You had heard a sample from the Philly soul band.
1: Blue Magic.
2: Yeah.
1: Oh, it's an F.

0: When I first left these days, I was talking about it, because left the house years ago. That's the story about kids in the shadows. We just didn't want to be lonely. It's the morning I'm singing low. Then tell the story of my sister. Started to fly, then she got sick. Pulled up and down and spun out real quick. Man, I just didn't want to be lonely. So the whole song is about, you know, me and my friends. Obviously, we loved music, but to leave home and go on tour was a different thing. And I look back at that time and think there was a bunch of people who really didn't want to be lonely and wanted to live a life where we were never not around each other.
1: I had never heard being in a band, and I toured in a band for a long time.
0: Oh, cool.
1: I had never heard being in a band as not wanting to be lonely.
0: Playing music and writing music and sharing music and playing music with other people is a very beautiful thing. Living a life with a group of people in some sort of four-way, five-way, six-way, essentially like marriage, and living every aspect of life, the lowest lows to the highest highs, is a different thing. And I fell in love with them in different ways. And that song is about that life. You know, I'm not talking about the music in that song. The verse, I pulled into a Wawa in Philly in 2000. Blue Magic coming from the speaker at the gas pump.
1: Blue Magic is who you the sample's from, too.
0: All Jersey kids, we never learned to pump gas, so we sat there with the soundtrack. Met them all in the Wayne Firehouse glory days. That's our old scene. Packed the van and spun through being cool. Great Saves the album. Man, those drive-through years really went slow. Wawa lights in the rear view was making it. Wawa was like our local gas station.
1: Yeah.
0: Kind of like your Tim Hortons.
1: Yeah.
0: Smaller, maybe. So, like, our definition of making it back then was leaving. Packed the van, our time was then. That's the story about kids in our shadows. We just didn't want to be lonely. I'm not saying, oh, you know, when so-and-so played his drums and when, you know, Eddie sang and this and that. It that song is about leaving with a group of people and going on a great journey that has led me here to you.
1: I mean, the third verse of the song is about how you always hope to be on Canadian public radio.
0: Yeah.
1: Which I think is great.
0: I always wanted to be on Canadian public radio. I've done it a few times, but this one's the best.
1: Yeah, thank you, Jack.
0: Yeah.
1: And I get 10% on that when I get publishing, which is really nice, too. Yeah, the musical question I have is about some of the chord progressions you choose. So I listen to a lot, like my background is a lot in folk music and traditional music. And when I toured in like a band that had fiddles and accordions and all that kind of stuff, playing the traditional music of like where I'm from. And I remember when Please, Please, Please first came out, my wife called me and she loves modern pop music so much. And we love talking about this stuff. And she said, you really need to hear Sabrina Carpenter's new song. She said, because it sounds like all that music you like. Like I wondered whether there's any of those like old style chord progressions.
0: Well, big key changes through a seven chord. Like those are, you know, I always like that. Like, you know, like you're chugging along and it's folky and then you're somewhere else, you know, like I like moving. It's just, it does the literal thing.
1: Does it come from the music you listened to growing up?
0: Definitely. You know, very often I'll be in a song and feel really good about it and just feel like something's missing. And it's not like it works every time, but sometimes it's that chord, that shock. You know, you don't want a shock to shock, but sometimes to like pull yourself back in.
1: That key change, that Please, Please, Please key change knocked me off my socks. I still can't. I think if I had a guitar in my hand, I wouldn't be able to figure it out. Where does it go? It goes from where for the second verse?
0: What key is the song in?
1: I don't know.
0: I think it goes to, yeah, no, I know it. It goes, so the chorus is, yeah, right? And it goes, so it's in A.
1: Yeah.
0: And then out of nowhere it just goes to C. It's a fun idea, babe. And it's saying inside. No, it goes, yeah. It's a fun idea, babe. And it's saying inside. Yeah, that's it. Back to A.
1: How did you do that? How did you get to A to C and then back to A?
0: Just trying. So the idea was the whole song, you're in A, right?
1: Yeah.
0: The song is in the talking about something somewhat present. Please, please, please, and do them right. And then the second verse goes to a dream. I have a fun idea, babe.
1: Yeah, everything could be. Yeah, we stay inside.
0: And so one thing to do that creates something slightly uncanny or a dream state is to do a key change. And having a thought is like, ping. You know, it's not down, so you wouldn't want to be like, I have a fun idea, babe. Like, that's kind of creepy. I've got
1: you
0: a fun idea.
1: You want the light bulb to go
0: yeah,
1: off.
0: So you
1: want to
0: go, But, and then I remember being like, oh, we're all in the room, like, wow, that's crazy, and it works. But then it's like, but I don't, you're on a G, and you're like, well, there's no way you can go to A from there. And then we're like, get. And it's just one of those ones where you, you know, anyone can draw theory, but you kind of make something work.

0: smiling fan is so nice.
1: And also, if you're going to change keys, you hint at it with little vocal harmonies here and there, so you get into the weeds that way. But it's always conceptual. This is where the lyric's going. Let's wake it up.
2: I gotta tell you, I had never heard the radio edit of Sabrina Carpenter's song Please, Please, Please before. Interesting choice. I'm Tom Power, you're listening to Q. That is Please, Please, Please by Sabrina Carpenter, that song co-written and produced by Jack Antonoff. He joined me in the studio to talk about his band Bleacher's new album, a bit about his career in music, and I couldn't help but just like ask him a couple of questions about that song that I've always wanted to know. So on the new Bleacher's record, Jack looks back on where he came from, on leaving New Jersey as a teenager and touring America, and how all this shaped him into the musician he is now. I wanted to ask him why he's looking back at all at this point in his life and career. And that's where our conversation picks up. Really interesting answer.
3: Well, here's what I don't understand. Why are you writing about your origin story a little bit at all? There was a quote I read where you said something like, things were getting a little blurry. What does that mean?
1: Well,
3: what does that mean?
1: Was
3: getting blurry? I'm not going to let you answer the question.
1: The truth about the truth about people's lives is getting blurry, and I'm a person. And it's always been a little blurry for me because when you're someone who people know, it's, you know, only the people who really know you and know your work get the facts. So I'm always like, oh, that's not really interesting. That's a kind of inside baseball niche thing.
3: When someone asks you about your life or when someone...
1: Just in general. Yeah. You know, that's what can happen to like public people here and there. You know, fragments get out there, whatever, who gives.
3: Yeah.
1: Past couple of years, I started feeling like that was happening to everyone. I was talking to my friends who have kids, and they were talking about what it's like to go to school, and I was like, wow, that sounds like what it's like to be famous. You know what I mean? Like, my friends at their work, you know, of just the life through kind of a choose-your-own-ending of digital footprint. And I was like, it just made me feel like for the first time, like, oh, there's something I go through that is now relatable. And then I became inspired to write about it.
3: Which is being viewed, which is having people talk about
1: you. Being perceived is, well, being perceived / seen / unseen. To be perceived is to be seen or unseen, right? It's why the wrong relationship is so lonely and the right one is so fulfilling. Mm-hmm. I have that with my audience, the beautiful relationship. They understand the edges of things.
3: They have context for you, I understand.
1: Yeah, and there's a great depth to it. But this idea of being perceived now that a lot of people are online, you know, if you are single and someone said, I want to set you up with someone, what's the first thing you'd say?
3: I haven't been single in a very long time. But I'd probably say, what's their Instagram, maybe?
1: Exactly.
3: Yeah.
1: Right? You wouldn't say, what kind of person are they? Like,
3: yeah.
1: Tell me, you know.
3: Yeah, let me have a look. Yeah.
1: We're very aware that we can just get the info, see the thing, you know, and then do this like almost like quick like algorithm in our head of like, I see who they follow, I see the picture they chose, I see this, I see what they're putting out in the world. I get what kind of person they are.
3: Sure.
1: And that is terrible,
3: yeah,
1: you know,
3: yeah.
1: but it's how we're all going through. So I felt, hey, if that's how I feel, I got two options. And this is how I constantly am with songwriting. I could write a song that says, basically what I just said, you f*** this. Or I could dig deeper and just use it as an opportunity to tell my origin story, which is still burning in me like a fire.
3: I thought one of the best songs I thought on the record, I'm trying to remember the name of it. It's the one where, I can't believe

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1: In my life, that 10 years later, even longer, can come back in its totality.
2: Yeah.
1: A breakup. If you lose someone a little more distant, this, a bad beat, whatever it is, feels like the world's over, it settles into a place.
2: Yeah.
1: That can come back in its totality.
2: Yeah.
1: And it's kind of like, I see it as like an empty room. Like someone dies you love, there's an empty room, and then there's just like a huge black box in that room. And you're like, there it is, that's all I see. And then very slowly you put a chair in and you put some pictures and you dress up the room and all of a sudden it's a livable space. That huge black box is still there. And when you see it, it's stunning, and it happens at very inopportune, funny times. At Burger King.
2: Yeah. And very surprising times. Like, I remember when we had a baby about 10 months ago, and I was just thinking about the most exciting thing, the most life-altering thing. My buddy said to me, it's like the Wizard of Oz when everything goes from black and white to color. And I was like, amazing. And I held my daughter in my arms, and it was the next day, and then I got hit by the grief.
1: I've had this a lot. Like, I think that's a little like survivor's guilt, maybe, type stuff. But that song.
2: I think you were going to play a little bit of the song.
1: Yeah, I'll. It's pretty direct.

I'll litigate the family, our father's condition, better man speeches, whilst caveman traditions. But inches of glory and a leap's a true fate. They don't come easy, but they honor the way. That another day over, a moment or a year.

0: Some days a giant, and others a kid. And some days I'm too scared to even begin. Cause I can't believe you're gone.
1: And then I wrote this last verse first, just as a poem. And that's it. And then I wrote backwards. So it was my favorite part.
0: Well, maybe we should all move back in as a family. Torture each other during TV hours. Talk about money, our father's condition. And be real about that one true thing we're all missing. Cause you know it's a leap, but sometimes you wanna say that tonight's the night and you're gonna be okay. These hope-filled lies, these unearned traditions, if you repeat them enough, you can live with somebody who's missing.
2: These hope-filled lies, these honored traditions.
1: Unearned.
2: Unearned traditions.
1: Yeah.
2: It can help you.
1: That's what I call OCD.
2: That's what you call OCD.
1: Yeah.
2: Oh, I thought it was the fact that you keep, like, you try your best to keep Christmases up and you keep trying to keep Thanksgiving up.
1: No, I mean, like, you touch this thing four times so no one else dies. You tap your head, you brush your teeth. Unearned traditions, like these things you just made up for no reason. Hope-filled lies is, you know, we're going to be okay. Unearned traditions is all these ticks. You repeat them enough, you can live with somebody who's missing. Just how you have to fill your, in states of grief, you have to fill your space with the absurd spectrum of hope and insanity or mania.

0: part one of my conversation with Jack Antonoff. Coming up more with Jack, you're going to hear him talk about producing for Kendrick Lamar, about how he tries to stay hopeful in a dark time. And he'll share some advice for keeping the magic alive when the thing you did, because it's your passion, becomes the thing that makes you money. That's coming up. Don't forget that.
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2: Tom Power, you're listening to Q. You're in the middle of my conversation with the Grammy Award-winning musician and producer Jack Antonoff. We've been talking about the new record from his band Bleachers. He's at the piano talking about his early days in punk rock and how that whole scene and ethos really shaped him. He even, in one of my favorite moments of Q for the year, talked through that weird key change in Sabrina Carpenter's song Please, Please, Please. I got a real kick out of that. I hope you did too. In this next part of our conversation, Jack and I had a conversation about this song on his new record called Dirty Wedding Dress, which was inspired by something that really did happen to him. So for context, Jack is married to the very famous actor Margaret Qualley. And on their wedding day, their wedding location leaked. And all these people showed up outside the venue to catch a glimpse of the celebrities inside. I mean, I guess that's what happens when Taylor Swift goes to your wedding, right? Drones were flying by, capturing footage. Paparazzi showed up. His wedding ended up on the local news. So I wanted to ask Jack about that whole experience, about how it made him think about public life, and what we can learn from that, even if Taylor Swift isn't going to our wedding. But first, he played a little bit of the song on the piano.
3: They're all started as folk songs. Listen, yeah, I've got something up on my mind. On my mind.

0: life. I think it's time we lifted the curse.
1: So it starts just being like, you know, we're all, we got to stop having a little joy.
2: Tell the real story.
1: And then I got married.
2: Yeah.
1: And this thing happened where there were famous people at the wedding, so a lot of people came and gawked from outside. And I was like, it was like on the news and but it didn't.
2: Right, because Taylor Swift was there. I get it, you know, like, yeah.
1: It didn't affect the wedding one bit. And it was like kind of beautiful. So it made me want, you know, I've written about that night in many different ways, but it made me think of my audience. And I mean, when it came to writing, obviously I had a lot more thoughts about that night. It was the best night ever. But this idea that I'm in a room, you know, they say when you get married and when you die is when all the people you love most are in the same room. Kind of funny, but I think it might be true. So I'm in a room with all the people I love the most. And there's like this like pandemonium outside. And it's like, we didn't even talk about it. We didn't even, it wasn't a thing. We were just like having the best night. And it just felt like a very hopeful view or example, or it vacillates between metaphor and literally telling the story in the song of who gets let in. You know, who do you, and once again, it's this thing I'm humming on the whole album about being perceived. It's like, now that everyone feels like they're let in, which is ridiculous, like, who's actually let in? So I thought about my audience a lot, and it became a love letter to them, really. Only my people can see me. Only my people come in. And then you just write it like folk song. So I tell that story. Dirty wedding dress is a promise. I knew it that night at the shore. So that's how we met. Knew that night at the rooftop. I know that she was from divorce. So we got married that August. And the neighbors all lost their minds. We had to board up all the windows and shoot out the drones. We took the sadness right from Saturday night. You know, people are flying drones to like the wedding staff, like put stuff on the windows. It's all fine and funny. You know, it's the kind of thing that I would tell the band and we'd laugh about in a car. You know, so I like telling the audience that kind of stuff, you know, frustration with, you know, drawing parallel between the kind of people who only count streams and the kind of people who are like politically bankrupt, you know, talking about Ticketmaster and all this stuff. Like it's some of the funny stuff that goes on in your head. And if I'm going to say only my people can see me, I'm not just going to write a song to be like, only my people can see me because I love you. You know, it's like, well, let me tell you some funny stories that I would tell my people. And that was the moment the song went from like, I got the metaphor, I got the chords, to having real purpose to me.
2: I find, I wanted to ask you about Kendrick Lamar. What do you learn from him?
1: I don't know. I learned so much from everyone. I'll give you one specific story of something I really learned. I just remember, you know, we worked so long and so hard. And I remember we were working on Heart Part 6 and getting towards, you know, he was telling this beautiful story about his whole origin story. And that was a moment, and I've had this moment with other collaborators too, where I sit there and I think, I feel inspired to change something I've been writing because of their vividness. So I never get inspired by like sounds or like, everyone's so unique. You know,
2: perfect example
1: is like, you know, the Bleachers album, GNX and Man's Best Friend were made at the same time and, you know, they couldn't sound more different.
2: Yeah.
1: But that moment of like, I like the way he's telling this story. I had been working already on the van at that point and I was like, maybe I need to go deeper here, there, this way. Nothing tangible, but just inspiration of hearing someone being so open. You know, same way someone else, I hear them being so melodic or so quiet on the mic or so insane on the mic. It just like lives in you. It's like best way to explain it when I'm in the studio with others and how it affects my music is like having coffee with a friend. Like you're not going to go and tell another friend their story, but you might be like, wow, I liked how they shared that with me so vividly. I maybe I'll do that. That

0: You know, when you ask like your people you work with, like Taylor and Sabrina and all these people and Florence, I did ask her this question because I like that Dance Fever record you made a lot.
1: I really love that record.
0: They say that the reason that your songs with other people get so big, the reason that these like songs become gigantic, and the reason they work with you to get these songs so gigantic is because of, there's a word you use, because of an uncynicism.
1: Oh, I have no cynicism. I think people are so smart. I think if you assume they aren't, then have fun with that. I think the only things that matter or last or are timeless are just clear expressions of the heart and authenticity. I don't care what people think when something comes out. I don't care about what people think X amount later. I care about how it feels. And if I literally sit there and close my eyes and say, that is that. If it's me, I say, that is me if you cut me open. If I'm working with someone else, that is that person. If you cut them open, that's the music that would shoot out of them. That is it. And then the job is over. But music's funny because you got a lot of people, which is why I don't really interact with the industry much. I have my blinders on. You got a lot of people who have to tell a lot of people about a lot of money, about what's going to sell, and they don't know, and they shouldn't know, and they'll never know. And no one seems to want to ever get that lesson, which is that you'll just never know. Everything the industry of music has ever told us is just random. So what are you, so what you doing trying to, you know, bet on something? Just make what you love, and then I've lived, here's the bottom line, and this is ties into the album The Origin Story. I slept good at night when no one gave a that was making what I love.
0: Yeah,
1: I sleep good at night when I make things that unfathomable amounts of people hear because they came from the same place and I loved it. I don't think there's anything else to do but make what you love.
0: I got one more question before we go. But the point I'm trying to make the whole time is that you obviously learn something early on, in either it's through the trauma of like a family trauma, either through what your dad wanting to be a musician and not doing it, or not being able to do it, or not being allowed to do it. Through the early days of being a punk band, you learn something about the purity of the form, the purity of music, the transcendence and joy of it. And when I'm on Reddit threads and people are trying to parse what is Jack Antonoff's production style, and there's a lot of threads that are like, we can't seem to figure it out. It might be 80s influence. No, but this actually is an 80s influence. Yeah. It might be this level of synth. It's not that level of synth. The point I'm trying to make is that like, it actually came from there, which is that like, the belief in the beauty of music, the belief above all in the beauty and transcendent power of
1: everything
0: music.
1: You just said, you know, my parents raised me with an uncynical love of it.
0: Yeah.
1: When I lost my sister, I couldn't help but be myself, which was uncomfortable a lot. You know, that you know, when something like that happens, that's a lot of panic attacks in public. That's a lot of, you know, so I got very acquainted with, okay, you know, all right, it, you know, I feel, and also just that feeling like, you know, something happens like that and you just feel like there's a part, I think a lot of people feel this way for different things that have happened to them, but maybe you walk in a room and then you leave and everyone's like, oh, this happened to that person. I remember feeling that like the years very close to it. So it's like, okay, I'm comfortable with sort of being forced to just exist in this space. And then, you know, all those years struggling, like I don't hate them. I love them. That is my life. And so I don't have a cynicism about that.
0: You have comfort with who you are. You have.
1: I love playing to no one. I don't, you know, I prefer when people come, but those weren't bad days.
0: Yeah, man.
1: You know, they were really special times and we were really living.
0: The last question I want to ask is relentlessly practical. Give people listening to this who aren't musicians, who aren't in studios, who aren't working with, you know, artists, who aren't in bands, how they can keep some of that magic from music, from art in this time. It's one thing to kind of talk about the forces that we're up against, and I do it a lot. Mm. But come on, give me something that anyone listening to this can do that maybe they're not doing to bring some of that back, the things you think we might be missing.
1: Oh, this is what I remind myself every morning, is just that all I have is my gut feeling on stuff. That's all I have. Obviously, I'm thinking mostly about the things I'm making, but also the things I'm hearing. You know, things come with so much context and it removes individuality from it, you know? It's why I hate like monthly listeners or stats or this or that. It's like, just let me hear something without knowing anything. So harder than ever, but more important than ever to just kind of reinvest in that gut feeling and just is what we're all going through. I basically wrote the album mostly about my personal life, but from the lens of this, maintaining what my hopes and dreams and joys are, not what the ones that are being fed to me are.
0: Thanks for coming in.
1: Thank you for having me.
2: I send my night, have your list. 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

0: It's a little bit of Upstairs at L's from Bleachers. And before that, my conversation with Jack Antonoff of Bleachers. Their new album is called Everyone for 10 Minutes. It's out everywhere now. They're also on tour. For dates, go to their website. I'm Tom Power. You're listening to Q. Coming up, guest host Angeline Tetteweo's conversation with the Juno-nominated musician, I.
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1: I'm Tom Power. You're listening to Q. Been an exciting World Cup so far, hasn't it? I mean, for Canada with the 6-goal win last week. I mean, that was amazing. And this show, if you don't know, tapes in downtown Toronto. And like, it's been particularly exciting in Toronto because that's where some of the games are being held. Everyone's walking around. Everyone's wearing jerseys on the streetcar. I got to get a jersey. It's very, very exciting. And if you were not in downtown Toronto, or if you haven't been following the World Cup, maybe you missed this nice moment.
2: You are chosen. You are chosen. Ladies and gentlemen, Wyclef Jean, come on. Let's go.

0: left Brazil, I came.
1: That is the Canadian folk singer A-H-I-I performing his song Chosen with Wyclef Jean at the FIFA World Cup 2026 Countdown Concert in Toronto. The story of how they got there is pretty interesting. Back in 2023, he told his wife, who's also his manager, that he wanted to make a song for the World Cup. Like, he wanted to make the next Waving Flag, which was that, you know, big Canon song that he released for the Vancouver Olympics and it took over the world. So she decides to do something. She cold emails Wyclef Jean's team. That's like the Wyclef Jean, Fuji's Wyclef Jean, Gone Till November Wyclef Jean, asking if he wants to be a part of the song called Chosen, which I had started writing 12 years ago but never put out. She doesn't tell I she's doing this because Wyclef's one of his idols. So you can imagine it was a pretty big deal when Wyclef not only agreed to be on the song, but agreed to perform it with I on stage in Toronto for the World Cup. So I dropped by the studio to chat with guest host Angeline Tedeweo about the song. There's another thing I need to tell you about. I brought his whole family, including his 5 kids, into the Q studio with him. They had their soccer jerseys on, so our producers set them up in the audio booth where they got to listen to their dad talk about what it was like working with one of his idols. So yeah, here's I telling Angeline and his kids that story.
2: It was a cold email, cold call. His manager loved the song, sends it to Wyclef. Wyclef loves the song. The next day we're on a call, like literally the next day, and he's like, I wish I wrote this song. What do you want me to do?
3: The rest is history?
2: The rest is history, right?
3: Yeah, the rest is history. That's crazy.
2: For me, it was like, hearing my, like, one of my idols, like one of the guys who, the reason why I play acoustic guitar, like he, like him, the whole Fugees camp, like I think before Wyclef, like a black male in the urban space playing guitar was, I can't think of it. It was like Wyclef in my mind and then chaos. Like,
3: right.
2: The gap is so huge, right?
3: Yeah.
2: So perseverance is just knowing why you're doing it, what motivates you. So when I said I want to write a World Cup song, this was before any, like, there's the crazy thing now is like everybody's trying to write a World Cup song. Like, it feels like you're on Instagram and it's like, I do World Cup song. But I had those intentions really early because I played the game, I coach the game, and I train every day with my son. So my intentions were really pure, and I came from the perspective of a guy who understands the game, understands the stadiums, understands the fan base. And I think the intentions at the end of the day is what kept me going. And having people around you that believe in you too, right? Like my wife didn't even tell me she was sending it to Wyclef. And we were brainstorming who we could send it to. And when she said, when she told me she actually did it, I was like,
3: Why didn't I think of that?
2: Well, if you know anybody who knows me out there and you look at my catalog, like, he's actually the perfect person to not only like do a song collaboration, maybe even do a whole album with, right?
3: Right. What was it like working with him? Is he your biggest fan?
2: Is he my... you know what? Wyclef has been like... The word that keeps coming to me is humble. Like, he never once, like, he's a rock star, like, legitimately. You know what I mean? My Love Is Your Love, Maria Maria, Someone Please Call 911, Major Blige, Hips Don't Lie, Shakira, all of his own catalog. And he was just humble, man. Like, he was just like, even to the, down to the set list that he, so on Fan Festival, we did a 30-minute set together. I did 2 songs. He did a medley of songs. Then we did Chosen. And he was like, what do you want me to play? Like, you know, most artists will just like, this is what I'm doing. This is how it has to be. I'm taking over the show. But he's like, yo, should I do this song? Should I do this song? Like, he had, like, I'm going to do the hits, but like, what else do you want to hear? And I said, you know, Gone to November, Gone to the Meta. And he added it to the set, right?

0: in the studio, like, yo, what do you think about this lyric? Like, those things matter, because when you have that much success, you have the right to not listen to anybody, really. Like, you know what I mean?
1: Yeah.
0: Because you've done it. Like, I haven't done that. I haven't done what he's done, not even close. So, but for him to collaborate, to actually collaborate, and to actually just be like, let's make this song a greater song, and I don't want to step on your toes. I want you to shine. And I said, yo, go. I said, Wyclef, go back in and do ad-libs from, like, throughout the, because, you know, you want those Wyclef ad-libs. He went in and he did it. He came and was like, I don't want to step on your stuff, man. I think you, like, you sound incredible. I don't want to, like, just do it because it's Wyclef. You know what I mean?
1: Yeah. Even though you're like, I want you to do it because you're Wyclef.
0: Yeah, exactly. It might help the sales go up a little bit. But you know, the wildest thing is, like, New York Knicks just won. And I messaged him. I said, you better be, no, when the game was on, it was Haiti playing at the same time.
1: Yeah, it was. It was Haiti game against Scotland Knicks. And the Knicks game.
0: Yeah, and I said, you better have two screens up right now. He's like, I do, actually. You know what I mean? So, like, we're, you know, comment. I'm talking to Wyclef regularly now, which is, which
1: you know,
0: is
1: your,
0: like,
1: boy.
0: Yeah, a little bit, yeah, yeah.
1: Well, speaking of which, you may have hinted that there's more to come with this Wyclef connection, yes?
0: Definitely. We've been talking about collaborating a lot since we met each other, so something's going to happen. Just I don't know what it is yet, but it will happen.
1: You're open to it.
0: Yeah, yeah.
1: I also wanted to talk about something that you had posted on Instagram. You talked about your relationship with soccer, being intimately involved with soccer, playing soccer when you were growing up. Your children play soccer. Now you coach soccer.
0: Yeah.
1: Soccer is life.
0: It's part of it,
1: outside
0: yeah.
1: of music.
0: It's, yeah.
1: But you mentioned something about your father, your late father.
0: Wow.
1: And this kind of stuck with me too, because, you know, my father passed as well.
0: Oh, right.
1: And before he passed away, I was able to, he was able to come to a convocation ceremony where I was given an honorary diploma. He was able to see that before he passed away, so it would give him some peace.
0: Right.
1: And so you had talked about your parents not necessarily being in favor of the pursuit of the arts and music.
0: No, like, my mom always knew, I'll give my mom some credit, because she always heard me singing growing up. I was not a good singer, didn't have any musical bone really in my body. But she said, yo, you love singing, you should take music lessons. Never did it. My dad was like, go to university, get a degree, become a doctor, lawyer, teacher, something, right? I went to 1 year of York University, dropped out, and that began like a lot of friction between us. And I get it. Like, he's looking out for my life path. Like, what are you going to do with your life? But my dad, like, in my family, he took me out all my soccer games, most of them. He was the one who watched soccer. He was the one who would, like, get on, I don't know if I could curse on this, but, like, get on me for being lazy on the field or whatever. You know, it's tough. But I think it just hit me. I came back from the field. We did an interview at the Toronto field, and I got to see the grass before anybody played on it, and just, you know. And the solace and the quiet, knowing that, like, this place is going to erupt soon. But I was there at, like, 7:10 a.m., right? And, you know, you're in the quiet, you see the guy pouring water onto the ground, like, literally old school kind of, like, feeling. And that just made me think of my dad, and I was like, man, he watched the game, he watched the World Cup. I remember in 94, I think it was, we would go to his sister's house, we watched Brazil versus Italy, and as a person with some pigment, we naturally, I don't know if it's natural, but we sided with Brazil, right? And they were the funner team, right? And when Brazil beat Italy, we were on the corner of Dufferin and Eglinton just arguing with Italians. And I had no stake in it because I'm not Brazilian. I don't have any beef with Italians, right? But the hype and the energy was just live. And, you know, I got to give my dad credit for, like, you know, allowing us to be a part of that world. So, yeah, man, it was like he didn't see this, but I think, like, before he passed, he did say, like, you know, I'm proud of you. And I think he made peace with, like, the reality that, okay, he's doing it, right? Like, this is not just some, because I'm sure your dad's from where?
1: Ghana.
0: Okay, not too different than Jamaican, Trinidadian background, in the sense of we're not looking at the arts as a viable path, right? It's not often where, you know, those cultures would be like, yes. And they're super religious. I don't know if your dad was, but
1: yes.
0: Like, okay, right. Yeah, yeah. So I think he just kind of, like, you know, before he passed, he said it to me, and I didn't say much in response to him. I was very quiet and very, like, because I didn't know how to, like, we didn't have that, like, type of expression with each other. I don't think I've ever said to my dad, I love you, or vice versa. And it's not that he didn't show it. My dad used to pick me up from school every day, and it was like a 2-minute walk from my house. He's driving in the morning, me and Carlos, right? Carlos Lavitan, shout out to Carlos. But I guess what I'm trying to say is that this would have made him proud more than anything I could have think I've done in my career because of the connection to football, to the game, right? So,
1: yeah. Wow. If you believe in, you know, people looking down from above, this is a moment he's celebrating.
0: Yeah.
1: All right, thank you so much for coming in. Congratulations on this new track chosen. Congratulations for all this FIFA World Cup-ness, whether it's performing during the FIFA World Cup or going to these FIFA World Cup games. You getting tickets to those games?
0: I got to see the Canada game versus Bosnia. It was bittersweet. To see the game was surreal. It was amazing. The tie, I think we could have taken that one.
1: Yeah.
0: But I did already get to see the whole opening ceremonies with all the artists. I'm not
1: jealous at all.
0: You should be jealous because like it was a moment, and it was a historical moment for Canada. Say what you want about FIFA. Something about the energy of the World Cup and all the world coming together like this is powerful, it's potent, and when we all bring our best to the table, it's a beautiful thing for the whole world.
1: All right, go ahead and introduce yourself and introduce the track.
0: Hey, my name is I, and you're listening to Chosen with Wyclef Jean. Yeah.

0: That is the Canadian musician I and his idol, the legendary Wyclef Jean, with their song Chosen. That is it for Q today. Thanks so much for listening. Go Canada. If you want to get in touch with the show, q@cbc.ca is the best way to do that. We'll see you soon. Later on. You are chosen. You are chosen.
1: You are chosen. 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

0: Still to come on the Arts Hour with me, Nikki Bedi, my conversation with the Iranian-born filmmaker Tina Garavi.
1: Obviously, coming from Iran, leaving and restarting his life in many different places, the idea that his child would then go into the arts was sort of a red flag. There were klaxons going off for him when I was an 18-year-old.
0: There's music from popstress Olivia Rodrigo, and we hear from Afghan director Shabanu Sadat. All that and more still to come on the Arts Hour.

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0: Trump administration was trying to do here. And the judge in this case, Patrick Schiltz, noted the context that these subpoenas occurred in. They were issued right as President Trump threatened retribution against the state.
1: Minneapolis is where two protesters were shot and killed by federal agents earlier this year during demonstrations against the Trump administration's crackdown on illegal immigration. There are election primaries today in Maryland, New York, and Utah. In South Carolina, voters will be taking part in primary runoffs. They include the race for the Republican gubernatorial nomination between the state's Lieutenant Governor Pamela Evatt and South Carolina's Attorney General Alan Wilson. I'm Dave Mattingly, NPR News in Washington.
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0: Hey, this is Morning Edition here on KJZZ. Good to have you along as we have reached sunrise here in the valley on this Tuesday morning. And if you're up early, that is a smart thing to do. Today we're expected to reach 112 degrees in temperatures, mostly in the upper 80s, around 90 degrees to start off this morning. Ahead in Morning Edition, a federal judge has stymied Trump administration efforts to subpoena Minnesota critics of immigration enforcement actions in a ruling that the subpoenas were meant to harass political opponents. We'll hear about that in about 15 minutes at 5:34 here on KJZZ's Morning Edition.
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0: A check of international news at 5:20. The United Nations has warned that a planned U.S. withdrawal of HIV and AIDS funding for South Africa could cost lives. The head of UN AIDS said that she was saddened by the decision. The BBC's Pumza Fulani reports from Johannesburg.
2: UNAIDS head Winnie Byanyima said the broader cuts on aid also risked reversing decades of progress made against HIV. While South Africa does not rely on the U.S. for funding for its HIV drug program, which is the largest in the world, aid organizations locally have said the impact of the loss of funding will affect other programs. The program PEPFAR, or President's Emergency Plan for AIDS Relief, has been running in the country for nearly 22 years and provided over $400 million a year to South Africa.
0: That's the BBC's Pumza Fulani reporting.
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0: Excessive heat. Next few days, temps above 110, 112 today in Phoenix, 112 again tomorrow. As an extreme heat warning officially kicks in. We're at 90 now at Sky Harbor at 521.
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1: All right, on a musical memory journey here. It's Morning Edition on the Perfect Mix of BBC, NPR, and KJCC News. It's Tuesday, June the 23rd, 2026, and I'm Phil Latzman. Good morning. And the Trump administration is using military bases to detain unsuspecting visitors, targeting rideshare and delivery drivers, and even military parents for possible immigration violations.
2: He was dropping off his son after they had Thanksgiving dinner. And his son was in the military. He went to the military base to go drop off his son. And at that point, he was apprehended.
1: That story from San Diego, coming up in about 15 minutes here on KJZZ's Morning Edition.
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1: 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Extreme heat warning will start tomorrow. Right now it's 90 in Phoenix at 5:30.
4: Live from NPR News in Washington, I'm Dave Mattingly. President Trump is pushing back on Iran for saying it has not agreed to allow UN nuclear inspectors back into the country. Writing on Truth Social this morning, Trump says Iran has agreed to do so, in his words, fully and completely. Iran's president is in Pakistan today, a country that's been acting as a mediator between the U.S. and Iran. The former mayor of Manchester, England, Andy Burnham, says he wants to be Britain's next prime minister. Burnham would be the UK's seventh leader in the last decade if he's chosen to succeed Keir Starmer, who says he's resigning. NPR's Lauren Freyer is in London.
5: Rome is saved, one lawmaker yelled, poking fun at the high expectations facing Andy Burnham as he was sworn into Parliament.
6: I swear by Almighty God.
5: With the aim of becoming the next prime minister. 10 years ago, Britons voted for Brexit, which ultimately shrank their economy and contributed to this revolving door of prime ministers. If the ruling center-left Labour Party does choose Burnham, it's a change of personality more than policy. He and Starmer share the same party platform. Another contender, former UK Health Secretary Wes Streeting, has thrown his support behind Burnham, who could run uncontested and become prime minister by late July. Lauren Freyer, NPR News, London.
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1: A check of KJZZ News in Phoenix at 5:32. The pocket fire north of Sedona is threatening businesses and homes in Oak Creek Canyon. Chris Clements spoke to a property manager who's still inside the evacuation zone there.
7: Jenny Kittredge manages Forest Houses Resort, a hotel in the canyon that's a couple miles away from the fire. Kittredge worries about what will happen to the property if the fire makes it down into Oak Creek Canyon.
8: We've seen where wind can turn fire around pretty instantly and where basically anything can happen.
7: If it comes down into the canyon, she says the pocket fire could threaten older buildings and properties with a lot of history.
8: This property, Forest Houses, has been in my family for almost 100 years now, and there's just a lot of history and importance to us here.
7: Oak Creek enables a unique riparian habitat that's critical for deer, javelina, and the Mexican spotted owl. As of Sunday afternoon, Route 89A remains closed between Sedona and Fort Tuttle. There is an evacuation order for areas within Oak Creek Canyon and nearby. The Red Cross has a shelter at Red Rock High School in Sedona.
1: That's Chris Clements reporting the pocket fire as of this morning. The latest update down to 257 acres from about 300. So they reassessed that. It is not contained, though, as of now. And State Route 89A does remain closed in the Sedona area from Sedona to I-17. This is KJZZ News.
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1: They join us for a panel discussion featuring accomplished women leaders working in media who have navigated the demands of rapidly evolving industry. 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
1: 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Of course, listen more, learn more. Morning edition in progress here at KJZZ. And it is early on this Tuesday morning. We'll have the Marketplace Morning Report. It's been about 10 years since the UK voted to leave the European Union. We'll hear more about how the legacy of Brexit is shaping the economy and the politics of Northern Ireland today. Plus, all the day's business news set the stage for the Wall Street opening. That's ahead at 5:52 on 91.5. And test your knowledge of the Grand Canyon State with KJZZ's A to Z quiz of all things Arizona. 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Traffic, we have a disabled vehicle blocking a right lane along the Loop 101 eastbound near 35th Avenue in the North Valley. We're looking at a high today of 112 in Phoenix. Average is 106, and an extreme heat warning will start tomorrow, but might as well start today. Right now it's 90 at 543.
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1: Hey, it's a Tuesday, and you are listening to KJZZ's Morning Edition. I'm Phil Latzman. Welcome. Well, before the current Trump administration, immigration arrests at military bases were a rarity. But as Gustavo Solis reports, over the last year, dozens of immigrants have been arrested at San Diego area bases.
3: As an immigration lawyer, Stephanie Alcala has learned not to be surprised by the lengths that ICE and other federal agents will go to in arresting her clients. But she'll never forget about a case from last Thanksgiving. The father of a Marine had been detained at Camp Pendleton.
4: And he was dropping off his son after they had Thanksgiving dinner. And his son was in the military. He went to the military base to go drop off his son. And at that point, he was apprehended.
3: Another client was a woman simply looking for a cup of coffee.
4: She was dropping off her daughter. She dropped her off, went to get coffee. Coffee shop was closed. She put in the GPS that she wanted to go to another coffee shop, and it gave her the directions. And she drove as the GPS guided her onto a military base.
3: Immigration arrests at military bases were extremely rare prior to the current Trump administration. But last year, Marine Corps Base Camp Pendleton launched a new security initiative with ICE and Customs and Border Protection. The aim was to deter unauthorized access to the military base by foreign nationals. And since then, dozens of immigrants have been arrested in San Diego's military bases and held at the Otay Mesa Detention Center. Jose Diaz is a Lyft driver who was arrested in March while trying to pick someone up at Camp Pendleton. He was detained for 6 weeks.
5: Pero ahora te amarran de los pies, te amarran de la cintura y vas pegado aquí y vas con las cadenas que vas en la tronadera. Y eso a todo mundo le afecta, a todo.
3: Diaz remembers the humiliation he felt when federal agents put cuffs around his wrists, ankles, and waist. He's been in the U.S. for 4 years, has a valid work permit, works 3 jobs, pays taxes, and says that he has never gotten in trouble with the law.
5: Es como que buscan más para perjudicarte a ti. Entonces, eso yo le veo mal porque nosotros en este país no estamos haciendo nada malo más que trabajar.
3: Diaz supports deporting immigrants who break the law, and even the ones who accept government welfare without working for it. But he says it is deeply unfair to use criminal immigrants as justification to detain people who follow the rules.
5: Por tipo de esas personas es que nos perjudican a nosotros, a los que sí queremos trabajar aquí.
3: When ICE agents arrested Diaz at Camp Pendleton, he met 2 DoorDash delivery drivers who had also been arrested earlier that day. In fact, delivery and rideshare drivers have been arrested at military bases so often that they are now warning each other to stay away. They share their stories on WhatsApp and in Facebook groups. Valentin is an immigrant driver and organizer.
6: Entonces tenemos que tomar cuidado, aunque siempre es riesgoso. Sí, es riesgoso.
3: He encourages all immigrant drivers to refuse trips into military bases, tells them just to cancel the rides, even if that means making less money.
6: Y si los que necesitan nuestro servicio, pues tenemos que a veces cancelarlos.
3: And that loss of income is significant. On weekends, driving sailors and Marines back from bars to their bases can be very lucrative. By not accepting those rides, Valentin says his weekend earnings have dropped between 10 and 15%. A Camp Pendleton spokesperson deferred all questions to ICE. A spokesperson for ICE declined to comment on individual cases, but confirmed that agents are helping verify identification at entry points in military bases. Jose Diaz no longer drives for Lyft or Uber. He now questions whether it's even possible for immigrants to have a safe and stable future here.
5: ¿De qué vale ser una persona recta y justa en este país cuando tú aportas al país y el país te trata como delincuente?
3: In detention, he struggled to understand why he was even there and remembers asking his lawyer, Stephanie Alcala, why.
4: I don't have an answer. And I can't answer that. And it's frustrating because I can see the anguish in my client's eyes, and I just can't. There's nothing I can do about it.
3: She does not see this as a security issue. None of Alcala's clients have a criminal record. Her theory is that the Trump administration is doing this because they know they can get away with it.
4: The detention primarily was because they could.
3: She is also telling all of her clients to avoid San Diego's military bases.
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1: Well, Vice President Vance voiced some optimism after the U.S. wrapped up a round of negotiations with Iran yesterday. We'll hear more on those diplomatic efforts to begin the next hour of Morning Edition here on KJZZ. At 10 minutes to 6 o'clock, we hear London calling for a check of the day's top stories around the world.
8: Good morning, I'm Temeskin Devasai at the BBC. The United Nations Secretary General Antonio Guterres has called on the world to act with far greater urgency to limit global warming as a deadly heat wave continues to intensify in Western Europe. A red alert zone has been issued for more than half of France. The BBC's Pierre-Antoine Duny is in the south of France.
9: In the south of France, with access to the beach, loads of people are here. But for the big cities in France, Bordeaux, Paris, Lyon, which don't have that access to the sea, it's a lot harder. And it goes to show that this country, like many others around Europe, probably aren't ready for this sort of heat wave.
8: Global stocks have slumped with a sell-off of shares in big tech companies, partly due to renewed concerns they're overstretched. A fall of almost 10% triggered a 20-minute halt in trading on South Korea's KOSPI index. And the UN has warned that a planned US withdrawal of HIV and AIDS funding for South Africa could cost lives. The head of UNAIDS, Winnie Byanyima, said she was saddened by the decision and urged Washington to reconsider. Pumza Filani reports from Johannesburg.
10: Winnie Byanyima said the broader cuts on aid also risked reversing decades of progress made against HIV. While South Africa does not rely on the U.S. for funding for its HIV drug program, aid organizations locally have said the impact of the loss of funding will affect other programs.
8: I'm Temeskin Devasai at the BBC in London.
11: A federal agency wants to stop collecting certain employment demographic data. This morning at 9 on the show, why a former agency official thinks that's a problem.
12: And boiling up Palo Verde pods and grinding up mesquite beans with Cactus Kelly. 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
1: Well, one traffic issue early this morning, a disabled vehicle blocking right lane along the Loop 101 eastbound. That's near 35th Avenue in the North Valley. And take caution, hot days ahead, 112 today in Phoenix. Right now, it is 90 degrees at 552.
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13: From Marketplace in Washington, I'm Kimberly Adams. Last night, the Senate passed the 21st Century Road to Housing Act, a bill aimed at making it easier to build housing and bring down the cost of both buying and renting. The House is expected to pass it later this week, and President Trump has said he supports it. Housing has become a huge issue in recent years. There isn't enough of it, and what there is unaffordable for a lot of people. Nowhere more than at the low end of the market, as Marketplace's Samantha Fields reports.
15: Home prices have jumped about 50% just in the last 6 years, and rents are up nearly 30% nationally. Danielle Hale at Realtor.com says that's made it especially hard for people who are very low income to find a place to live.
16: That is the side of the market that has really dried up the most over the last decade.
15: Between 2014 and 2024, the number of apartments renting for less than $1,000 a month dropped by about a third, according to a new report from Harvard's Joint Center for Housing Studies.
17: It's a function of a lack of supply pushing up rents generally, and the fact that building new has gotten so bloody expensive.
15: Chris Herbert at the Joint Center says the cost of land and construction is so high now that it doesn't make financial sense to build low-cost housing.
17: People at the low end of the spectrum are making compromises any way they can, but mostly what they're doing is spending more of their income on housing.
15: Most people who make less than $30,000 a year now spend more than half of what they make on rent and utilities. I'm Samantha Fields for Marketplace.
13: Let's do the numbers. A global sell-off in tech stocks has markets down all over the world. South Korea's KOPSI, which is driven mostly by chip makers, finished down 10%, its sharpest decline in 3 months. Dow, S&P, and NASDAQ futures are down in the 5/10 to 3% range, with the tech-heavy Dow NASDAQ future down almost 3%.
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13: Today is the 10th anniversary of the Brexit referendum, which led to the United Kingdom withdrawing from the European Union. And some of the top issues behind that vote are still very front of mind in Britain today. That includes the movement of people and goods across borders. For more, I'm joined now by Katie Hayward. She's a professor of political sociology at Queen's University Belfast in Northern Ireland. Professor, welcome.
18: Thank you very much for having me.
13: I want to start with some recent news where you are in Northern Ireland. Earlier this month, there was a knife attack in Belfast for which a Sudanese man has been charged with attempted murder. This led to days and nights of anti-immigrant riots and violence. What do you think drove that response?
18: I think that they were terrible scenes, I have to say. After a tragic incident, we saw violence on the streets again, and more particularly people shut in their homes, living in great fear. So it was a terrible few days in Northern Ireland and quite reminiscent of what it was like to live in the Troubles and to have that sense of terror. I think the context for it isn't too surprising. We've seen sort of rumblings of anti-immigration sentiment in Northern Ireland for some time now. You might say we saw a little bit of it 10 years ago in the Brexit referendum.
13: Can you say more about this connection between what's happening now and the motivations behind the Brexit vote a decade ago and how that played out differently in Northern Ireland?
18: So one of the themes that we saw in the Brexit referendum was taking back control. And they talked about taking back control of sovereignty in relation to money, so how much money was going to the European Union. And also, most particularly, a theme came through of taking back control of our borders. Fast forward today, the question of immigration has changed somewhat in that we have far fewer EU citizens living and working in the UK because they don't have an automatic right to do so anymore. But we have had an increase in immigration from elsewhere. And ironically, you might say that's because it's been encouraged by the British government because they've needed to fill those jobs that have been vacated by EU citizens.
13: Due to a deal between the EU and the UK, Northern Ireland has a slightly different trade relationship with the European Union compared to the rest of the country. Can you lay out that dynamic and how it's played out in terms of the economic impact of Brexit where you are?
18: Yes, Northern Ireland, probably unsurprisingly, is in quite an unusual position. So geographically, of course, it has the land border with the Republic of Ireland. So that is now an external border of the European Union. And it has a sea border with the rest of the UK, but it's in remains very much in the United Kingdom. The UK and EU came up after a lot of negotiation and contestation with these very unusual arrangements, which effectively keeps Northern Ireland in the UK, but it's also de facto in a portion of the EU's single market for goods and also de facto in the EU's customs union. So this means that goods can flow across the Irish border freely. There's no need for checks and controls on those goods. But it does mean instead that there are some checks and controls on goods coming into Northern Ireland from the rest of the UK. It means also that it follows a portion of EU rules. Northern Ireland businesses can benefit from being effectively part of the EU single market, but they also have encountered some difficulties when it comes to trading with the rest of the UK. And this has been unsurprisingly politically contentious as well as, practically speaking, quite difficult to navigate.
13: Katie Hayward is a professor of political sociology at Queen's University Belfast. Thank you so much for your time.
18: Thank you for having me.
13: Our producers are Emma Condon, Tamar Fagan, Ashley Rodriguez, Ariana Rosas, and Erica Soderstrom. Our senior producer is Alex Schroeder. Our supervising senior producer is Meredith Gerritsen-Morby. In Washington, I'm Kimberly Adams with the Marketplace Morning Report. 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
1: Temp shooting up, 112 the forecast high today, 90 in Phoenix at 6 o'clock.
20: Good morning. The U.S. preliminary deal with Iran includes a massive reconstruction fund. A former national security advisor who has negotiated with Iran before offers his perspective on how this might work. It's Morning Edition from NPR News.
1: Ahead in KJZZ News, Arizona's junior Senator Ruben Gallego reportedly used campaign funds to pay for family trips, Super Bowl tickets, and child care.
20: British Prime Minister Keir Starmer vows an orderly transition as he resigns. May Martinez.
21: And I'm Michelle Martin. What's behind the short tenures of so many British prime ministers over the last decade? Toy Story 5 is a box office hit. Part of the story cautions against too much screen time. Also, World Cup fever comes with catchy World Cup songs. It is Tuesday, June 23rd. On this day in 1972, President Nixon signed Title IX into law. It bars discrimination based on sex in schools that receive federal funding. News is next.
22: Live from NPR News in Washington, I'm Korva Coleman. Iran says it did not agree to anything new on nuclear site inspections during the Iran-U.S. meeting in Switzerland. That's despite statements from Vice President Vance that international nuclear inspectors could be back in Iran as soon as this week. NPR's Kerry Khan reports.
23: The spokesman for Iran's foreign ministry told state media there are, quote, no new commitments on nuclear inspectors, and any new engagement would take place according to previous procedures set by Iran. UN inspectors have not had access to Iran's nuclear sites since Israel and the U.S. bombed them last summer in the 12-day war. U.S. Treasury Secretary Scott Bessent said Iran committed to keep the Strait of Hormuz open and allow inspectors in. Iran's foreign ministry spokesman says no concessions were made and, quote, we only managed to reclaim some of Iran's violated rights from the Americans. Carrie Khan, NPR News, Tel Aviv.
22: Russian authorities say five people are dead and several dozen injured in another round of Ukrainian drone strikes. It's the latest in a series of Ukrainian attacks targeting the Russian interior. NPR's Charles Maines reports from Moscow.
0: The attack occurred in the Russian city of Voronezh, some 400 miles from the Ukrainian border. The local governor said the deaths occurred after drones struck what he called an industrial enterprise. Ukraine's defense ministry said the target was a plant producing electronics for missile guidance systems. Separately, Ukraine continued to attack Russian energy infrastructure, with drones targeting facilities as far as central Siberia. That sparked a fuel crisis in a growing number of Russian regions. Ukrainian President Volodymyr Zelensky has vowed to keep up the pressure and, quote, bring the war home to Russians until the Kremlin ends a conflict it started more than 4 years ago. Charles Maines, NPR News, Moscow.
22: The U.S. Senate has passed the largest housing affordability bill in decades. NPR Stephen Bisaha reports the legislation passed with bipartisan support.
2: Before passing 85-5, the bill's co-sponsor, Republican Senator Tim Scott, said the bill is meant to boost the country's housing supply.
5: When you put more housing supply on the market, more people have a chance to become a first-time home buyer.
2: The bill does not order the construction of new homes. That's up to the private sector. Instead, Scott says the legislation is meant to encourage home builders by reforming parts of the permitting process.
5: When you cut red tape, you actually reduce the cost of housing.
2: The bill also bans institutional investors from buying up large numbers of single-family homes. It now heads to the House of Representatives. Stephen Bisaha, NPR News.
22: Stock trading may be rocky when Wall Street opens in half an hour. NASDAQ futures are down 3%. There's concern about the technology sector and whether the Federal Reserve could hike interest rates this year. In overseas trading, South Korea's index lost 10%. This is NPR.
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1: From KJZZ News in Phoenix, good morning. I'm Phil Latzman. One traffic note in the North Valley, a disabled vehicle blocking a right lane on the Loop 101 eastbound. That's near 35th Avenue. Well, in a story first reported by Politico, Arizona Senator Ruben Gallego has used campaign funds to pay for family trips, Super Bowl tickets, and child care. From KJZZ's politics desk, Cameron Sanchez has details.
24: The Federal Election Commission stipulates that lawmakers can't spend campaign money on personal uses unless the expenses are related to campaigning. In a statement, Gallego says his expenditures only look unusual because he's not as independently wealthy as other Congress members who aren't forced to use their campaign funds to cover the cost of things like childcare. He says he's operating within the FEC's rules. It's not unique for members of Congress to stretch the use of campaign donations on trips, expensive meals, and more, but many choose to pay out of their own pocket for entertainment and events like the Super Bowl. Cameron Sanchez, KJZZ News, Phoenix.
1: Lawyers for Navajo County Recorder David Marshall and the Arizona Attorney General's office met in court Monday in a legal fight to decide whether a judge should remove Marshall from office. From KJZZ's politics desk, Wayne Shutsky has the latest on that.
25: Marshall resigned from the Arizona legislature in April before the Navajo County Board of Supervisors appointed him to fill a vacancy in the recorder's office. Now, Attorney General Chris Mays is asking a judge to remove him. She argues he violated a state constitutional provision that bars lawmakers from holding other elected offices during the term for which they were elected. Marshall's attorney argued that rule doesn't apply because Marshall resigned. But a lawyer with the Attorney General's office told Maricopa County Superior Court Judge David McDowell that Marshall's elected term runs until January 2027, meaning he is ineligible for other public offices until that time. Wayne Shutsky, KJZZ News, Phoenix.
1: Two flight schools are suing Mesa in federal court over the city's implementation of landing fees at Falcon Field Airport. The suit alleges the city acted illegally to implement the fees. Patrick Hampson, the CEO of Thrust Flight School, says the fees have affected student enrollment.
26: We've tried to have discussions, you know, with the airport, with the mayor, you know, to help address some of these concerns that these local communities have. But But to date, that, you know, that has not proven fruitful.
1: According to court documents, the city and flight schools tried to resolve the issue prior to the city's motion to dismiss the lawsuit. Well, the 4th of July is right around the corner, and to prevent the risk of fire or injury, the city of Phoenix is tightening its fireworks regulations. Under the new rules, all fireworks, including those sold legally, are banned from use on city-owned property and within a mile of the Phoenix Mountains Preserve. Violators could face up to $2,500 in fines or 6 months jail time. Phoenix Fire Captain DJ Lee says devastating accidents and injuries are common this time of the year.
3: We've seen instances where people will take a sparkler and then once it's out, they throw it in the trash can next to a house. Trash can catches fire, and then it catches the house on fire.
1: Instead, the city recommends attending a professional fireworks show, and there are over 20 different events planned across the state this holiday. And 112 today, extreme heat warning will start tomorrow. It might as well be today. Right now in Phoenix, we're at 90 degrees at 6:08.
21: It's Morning Edition from NPR News. I'm Michelle Martin in Washington, D.C.
20: And I'm Amy Martinez in Los Angeles, California. The United States has lifted oil sanctions on Iran.
21: It's a temporary measure that lets Iran sell its oil in U.S. dollars on the global market. The 60-day sanctions exemption is just one of several economic incentives coming Iran's way.
20: In a few minutes, we'll explore those incentives with one of the officials who worked on the last U.S. nuclear agreement with Iran. But first, we go to NPR's international correspondent, Aya Batraoui, in Dubai to explain what all of this means. So, okay, these oil sanction waivers were announced by Treasury Secretary Scott Bessent yesterday. What does it mean for Iran?
4: Well, it basically means Iran can sell freely at standard prices, just like any other major Gulf oil producer. And this is a pretty stunning turnaround from what was just a weeks-long U.S. naval blockade on Iran's ports. For years, Iran had been evading U.S. sanctions through dark fleets. These are ships that would turn off their tracking systems and hide their origin. And then Iran would mostly sell this cargo to state-linked Chinese companies who were motivated to buy from Iran because the oil was sold at a discount outside of the international dollar banking system. But the idea here with these waivers is to incentivize Iran to comply with U.S. demands on its nuclear program during the duration of these talks.
20: So on that note, Vice President J.D. Vance, who's leading the negotiations, says Iran has agreed to allow nuclear inspectors into the country. What can you tell us about that?
4: So the current deal with the United States not only lifts oil sanctions on Iran through much of August, but also unlocks billions of Iran's frozen dollars in overseas accounts in Qatar. And with Vance as the face of these negotiations, he's been trying to sell this deal as one that's primarily good for the United States. And he says Iran won't see anything until its policies change. And I want you to have a listen to what he said in Switzerland yesterday after the first round of high-level talks with Iran.
7: The Iranians have agreed to invite IAEA inspectors back into their country. That is a major milestone for the American people and the first step in permanently denuclearizing or permanently ending a nuclear weapons program in Iran.
4: Okay, but for context here, the head of the International Atomic Energy Agency that Vance is referring to was in the United Arab Emirates earlier this month, and I was there when Rafael Grossi said inspectors are already in Iran and had visited small labs in places that hadn't been attacked. But Vance seems to be implying here that they would be able to inspect nuclear sites like Fordo, Isfahan, and Natanz, which were damaged in U.S. airstrikes last year. The IAEA says those airstrikes obscured its ability to check on these sites, and the agency says that just days before that war last June, they had been able to verify Iran's stockpile of highly enriched uranium.
20: All right, so what's Iran been saying?
4: So Iran says there are no plans for inspections of damaged nuclear sites and that nothing of the sort was discussed in Switzerland. It says Iran's interactions with the IAEA would continue as usual. And the foreign ministry pointed to a preliminary deal signed with the U.S. that says talks on a final agreement begin after oil sanctions and the U.S. naval blockade have been lifted, which we know has already happened, and after there's a ceasefire in Lebanon between the Iran-backed Hezbollah and Israel, which has been largely holding since Sunday. But crucially, it also says that talks on a final deal come after the U.S. makes, quote, fully available Iran's frozen assets. Those are the billions that are in Qatar right now. And for its part, Iran has to reopen the Strait of Hormuz to commercial shipping and oil tankers. But maritime tracking firms say just a couple dozen ships are transiting a day. So we're still far below those pre-war levels.
20: That's NPR's international correspondent, Aya Batraoui, in Dubai. Thank you very much.
4: Thanks, A.
8: When President Trump tore up the Obama administration's previous nuclear agreement with Iran in 2018, he repeatedly accused his predecessor of sending, quote, Boeing 757s loaded up with cash to Iran, implying the administration was handing out billions in U.S. taxpayers' money to the Iranian regime. Now the Trump administration's preliminary agreement with Iran includes plans for a $300 billion Iranian reconstruction fund. So how does Trump's plan differ from Obama's? And where would the money for Trump's reconstruction fund come from? For that, we turn to Jake Sullivan. He serves as former President Joe Biden's national security advisor and worked on the Obama administration's nuclear deal with Iran, which is known as the JCPOA. Good morning, Mr. Sullivan. Thanks for joining us.
9: Thank you for having me.
8: So let me just clarify this, because as I said, President Trump repeatedly condemned one of the provisions of the JCPOA as a giveaway to Iran. My understanding is that the agreement was not a cash payment from the U.S. It unfroze Iranian foreign assets as an incentive for Iran to comply. And there was a separate payment in cash after a long-running legal arbitration case was settled. But that's a separate issue. Do I have that right?
9: You have that right. That payment you're referring to was ordered by an international tribunal, was not connected to the nuclear deal. Under the Obama-era nuclear deal, the JCPOA, the U.S. didn't pay Iran American money. It simply relaxed sanctions that allowed Iran to sell oil or access its own reserves frozen in banks overseas. And it only did that after Iran had already fully complied with the nuclear terms of the deal, that is, had allowed inspectors fully into the country and had reduced its nuclear stockpile to a fraction of what it had before. So it was connected to performance by Iran, and it was Iran's money, not America's.
8: So what's your understanding of how the $300 billion Trump Reconstruction Fund would work?
9: Well, this is something entirely new. Nothing in the JCPOA talked about providing $300 billion of outside resources to Iran for reconstruction or for what actually looks like war reparations. What I understand is that the United States has made a firm commitment to help guarantee that Iran gets this $300 billion, that it will come from countries outside Iran, that the exact sources of that money are as yet undetermined. There's nothing in the agreement that forecloses some of that money coming from the United States. Of course, President Trump is saying that won't happen, but Iran is expecting $300 billion coming from others, and the United States is guaranteed it'll get it. And that is something that never happened in the Obama-era deal.
8: Well, let me play a short clip from Vice President J.D. Vance at the White House. I mean, to your point, he says that this money will consist of investments from Gulf nations. Here he is.
11: There is a great desire from the Arab world and from outside the Arab world to actually get involved in Iran if they behave properly.
8: So can you envision countries investing heavily into Iran, especially given that Iran has been launching missiles into some of these countries?
9: I think there will be a lot of reluctance, both for the reason you said, which is the aggression that Iran has unleashed in the region, attacking many of these countries that J.D. Vance is now saying are eager to invest in Iran, but also because of Iran's history of corruption and theft, where previous investments over decades have just entirely gone missing. So this is going to be a challenge. And at the end of the day, if the U.S. is saying Iran gets $300 billion, to keep the deal going, and other countries don't step up to the plate, or the private sector doesn't step up to the plate, then in a way, the United States is on the hook.
8: Well, couldn't legislation be drafted on that point?
9: Well, my hope would be that on a bipartisan basis, Congress would say that no American dollars can be appropriated for this purpose, because it makes no sense. Already, the Trump administration has committed to unfreezing significant assets and to going even further than the JCPOA ever went in terms of alleviating oil sanctions on Iran. So there is no need for this fund. And I think that the United States Congress should take steps to ensure that American money doesn't go to pay into it.
8: You know, the vice president also said that mediators from Qatar suggested that unfrozen money could be used to buy American farm products like soy, corn, and wheat. Is that realistic?
9: And that's hard to say. I mean, theoretically, one could imagine a world in which some of the money goes to purchase American products, but that sounds more like they're putting a little bit of lipstick on a pig, because what the terms of the deal actually say is that there are no restrictions on what Iran can use that money for. It could use it to buy products from elsewhere. It could use it, frankly, based on the terms of the agreement, to fund its own military reconstruction, not just to buy agricultural products. So I think this is something where the Trump administration is stretching the terms of what's on paper to try to sell this to supporters at home.
8: Well, let's go back to the original sort of goal behind all of this, which is to keep Iran from obtaining a nuclear weapon. I mean, that was the goal of the JCPOA, and ostensibly that was the goal of this military action by the Trump administration. On that front, how does the Trump administration's preliminary agreement compare with the deal that you worked on, so far as you know?
9: Well, there are three things that stand out to me. The first is that there are no actual concrete commitments by Iran to reduce or put caps on its nuclear activities in this MOU. All of that's to be negotiated in the future. It's a two-page document. The Obama agreement was 159 pages of detail limiting Iran's nuclear program. Second, the document says that Iran can keep its enriched nuclear stockpile in the country. In the Obama deal, 97% of it had to be shipped abroad so that Iran couldn't touch it. And then third and finally, the Obama deal had deep provisions for monitoring, verification, and inspection of every nuclear site in Iran. This deal does not spell that out. That, too, is left to be negotiated. We heard J.D. Vance assert that inspectors would get into nuclear facilities in Iran. Iran has said that's not entirely the case, and that seems completely up in the air. That was buttoned down in full in the JCPOA.
8: See, before we let you go, you know, you've given us a lot to think about here, but some of the terms of this tentative agreement expire after 60 days. As a person who worked on the previous agreement, does that window seem reasonable to achieve the goals that have been laid out here, given that it took years to arrive at the 2015 nuclear deal?
9: Right. So for your listeners, we got to an interim framework, something kind of like this MOU, in the fall of 2013, and it took us almost 2 years from then to get to a full Iran nuclear deal, the JCPOA. The idea that they will negotiate the full terms of a nuclear deal in 60 days, I think, is virtually impossible, and they will have to extend this for a considerable period of time to work through all of the puts and takes on this nuclear program.
8: At the end of the day, are you confident that a deal could be reached, though?
9: I am not. I think there's a good chance that the status quo today remains the status quo for a long time to come.
8: That's former National Security Advisor Jake Sullivan. He served in the Biden administration and also the Obama administration. Thank you so much.
9: Thank you.
8: This is NPR News.
1: And this is Morning Edition here on KJZZ. How you doing? 6:19 on this Tuesday morning. And ahead, the former mayor of Manchester, England, may soon replace British Prime Minister Keir Starmer, who announced his resignation. That will give the UK its seventh leader in 10 years. And we'll take you there coming up in about 15 minutes for the latest on that here on KJZZ's Morning Edition.
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1: Looks like they have cleared up an accident in the North Valley along the Loop 101 eastbound near 35th Avenue. Had been blocking a lane. Looks like things are now clear. A check of international news at 6:20. France has just recorded its hottest night since records began nearly 80 years ago, while Italy has declared its highest level alerts in 15 cities. Scientists say it is powerful evidence of how climate change is reshaping European weather. The BBC's Simon King has more.
13: Climate scientists have been very clear over the last few decades that heat waves in the future would become more intense, more frequent, more prolonged. They'll get hotter. And this is exactly what we're seeing. So the temperatures in Europe have been rising gradually over the last decade or so. In fact, Europe is warming at twice the rate as the rest of the world. It means that when you get this weather pattern we've got, the temperature then is allowed to go higher than it would have done in the past climate. So the new climate is just essentially adding on to the weather patterns and making those hotter.
1: That is the BBC's Simon King reporting. Meanwhile, here in Arizona, where we're used to the hot days and do have air conditioning, we're looking at the extreme heat warning starting tomorrow, lasting through Thursday, and hottest days of the year ahead. 112 or more through about Thursday, looking at a high of 112 today in Phoenix. Right now, it is 90 at 6:21.
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14: This is Morning Edition from NPR News. I'm Michelle Martin.
15: And I'm A. Martinez. Woody, Buzz, and Jesse are back again.
16: You've got a friend in me.
15: Toy Story 5 delivered the biggest opening weekend of 2026, earning $160 million domestically. But while a success on the big screen, in the latest in the series, a small screen is throwing a wrench into things.
17: Bonnie, there's a package for you.
18: Hi there, I'm Lilypad. Let's play.
15: We first met Bonnie a couple of movies ago when she got Andy's toys. Now she's gotten a tablet called Lilypad, voiced by Greta Lee. And the tablet is taking Bonnie's attention away from her toys.
19: Me and the toys have been working all summer to try and get Bonnie to make friends with the Jordan twins across the street.
27: Yeah.
19: But then you had to ruin it with all your stupid... You're not even listening to me.
27: Oh, no, I was listening. I'm always listening.
15: Ritu Chatterjee covers health at NPR, including kids' mental health. And Aisha Harris is a critic at NPR's Pop Culture Happy Hour podcast. So let's first start with reactions about the movie. Aisha, you're leading us off.
28: Look, I think a lot of people will agree with me. Nothing can top the first three Toy Story movies. But I do think this is a worthy addition to the franchise. You know, it's riffing on a lot of the same themes as previous movies when it comes to the toys having these existential crises and the fear of being obsolete. But it's very obvious that this movie in particular was approached with thoughtfulness and care. So I really appreciated that aspect of the movie.
15: And it's a natural evolution to get to screens because that's what kids have in their hands nowadays, screens. Ritu, and I understand that you also had a member of the target audience for the film with you in the theater.
29: So, yeah, I went to watch the movie with my six-year-old son, Neil.
30: It was very fun, and it was the best Toy Story movie I've ever seen.
29: So I have to say, I loved it too. It was wholesome, funny, and portrayed a real tension, you know, families are experiencing right now. Younger and younger kids getting sucked into online worlds and virtual friendships on their devices.
15: Yeah, now the first Toy Story came out, 1995? So, wow, 30 years out at this point. And it sounds like this new movie isn't necessarily just playing for nostalgia, Aisha.
28: Yeah, I mean, nostalgia is definitely a part of this. It's also very concerned about kids today and their over-reliance on screen time when it comes to interacting with others and making new friends.
15: So, Ritu, you often cover the way screens can cause problems for kids sometimes. What did you think of how screen time issues were portrayed in Toy Story 5?
29: Oh, I thought the movie did an excellent job. You know, recent studies show that even kids as young as 4 and 5 have their own devices, and it honed in on one aspect of this that is so real for parents and kids, and that's how hard it is for kids whose parents haven't given them a device yet, because if all your friends are on devices, then you are left out because screens are now the social capital. And the movie also touched on online bullying. It was accurate about kids being hooked to devices late into the night, waking up first thing in the morning and reaching for their device. And I thought it also did a good job of portraying that virtual friendships, virtual socializing, can't really replace in-person time with friends and the role of imaginative play. Those are really important for normal development in children.
28: I completely agree with Ritu. I think this is a very even-keeled approach and look at the world we live in now, right? Like, it's demonstrating the harms that too much screen time can do, but also it's balanced out with Jesse and the toys learning how digital and analog can really coexist and how digital doesn't have to be our enemy, right? And so I do think that this is a balanced way of looking at it. But I also just wonder, is it too late to be having this conversation? Like, could this movie have come out 10 years ago and maybe felt even fresher, especially when we have AI as the new fear that we are all kind of concerned about. But you know what? This is still a fun movie. I still hope people go out and see it. And I think it will resonate with a lot of viewers, both young and old.
0: Ayesha Harris is a critic with NPR's Pop Culture Happy Hour podcast. Ritu Chatterjee covers health for NPR. Thanks to you both.
29: My pleasure.
28: Thank you.
29: As in every recent World Cup, this year's tournament has an official anthem featuring opera singer Andrea Bocelli and K-pop star EJ. It's called DNA. So we say, hey, we're not gonna break. Yeah, we're standing here today, 'cause it's more than just a game. It's our DNA. But fans from all over the world are creating their own songs. One track is titled, this is really it, Very Unofficial Scotland World Cup Song. Internet celebrity JJ Bull celebrates some of the famous goals from Scotland's last qualification game with his unique offering set to Euro dance music.

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1: 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High of 112 today in Phoenix. It's 90 degrees at 6:30.
3: Live from NPR News in Washington, I'm Dave Mattingly. Iran's assertion that it has not agreed to allow UN nuclear inspectors back into the country is getting pushback from President Trump. Writing on Truth Social this morning, the president insists Iran has agreed to do so, in his words, fully and completely. Federal investigators say structural failure due to poor construction is what caused the deadly partial collapse of a condo building in South Florida nearly 5 years ago. The beachfront collapse occurred just after 1 a.m. local time and left 98 people dead, as NPR's Debbie Elliott reports.
4: The 12-story Champlain Towers South condo partially collapsed on June 24, 2021. New technical findings by the National Institute of Standards and Technology conclude the problem started about 3 weeks before the collapse, when two connections between garage columns and the pool deck failed. Judith Matrani-Reiser co-leads the federal investigation.
5: Once the first connection failed, other elements of the pool deck were left to carry their loads, but they were not strong enough to handle them due to problems that stemmed from the original design and construction of the building.
4: Investigators will issue a final report later to include recommendations to improve building safety. Debbie Elliott, NPR News.
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1: A check of KJZZ News in Phoenix at 6:32. A traffic note, we have ADOT says right lanes blocked along I-10 eastbound. That's near the Loop 202 in the West Valley. And still State Route 89A, if you're up in that area north of Sedona, closed in both directions between Sedona and I-17 due to a brush fire. And no estimated reopening time for that. Well, solar power generated more electricity than coal in the U.S. for the first month on record in May. Experts say the milestone highlights how quickly the nation's energy mix is changing. The Mountain West News Bureau's Caleb Bradle reports.
6: Solar accounted for nearly 13% of U.S. electricity generation. Coal fell to just over 12%. That's according to new data from energy think tank Ember. Nicholas Foljam is with the group.
7: Solar power historically has usually been described as a relatively niche power source that works in some applications some of the time. And what this shows is it's now directly on the same level or contrasted with coal power.
6: Foljam says that shift is evident in the Mountain West, including Arizona, Colorado, Nevada, New Mexico, and Utah. He says solar growth is being driven by falling costs and rising energy demand, including from data centers. But this comes as federal policy moves in a different direction on energy. The Trump administration recently announced a plan to spend nearly $700 million to support the coal industry.
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8: There's a lot of focus on the reflecting pool right now. Trump gave a no-bid contract to a friend of his to renovate the pool in front of the Lincoln Memorial, and now it appears to be in worse shape than it was before the work began. What a waste. What a scam. But on the next Today Explained, we're going to talk about two Trumpy scams that are directly enriching the Trump family, a Trump phone and a Trump bank.
1: 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We're at 90 degrees at 6:34.
9: Good morning, I'm Michelle Martin. There's a new piece of Mozart music out, surprising because he died more than two centuries ago. A notebook from 1778 belonging to one of his students was recently discovered in a library in France. In it were the students' notes and homework corrections from the legendary composer himself. The notes amounted to 7 original Mozart pieces, which were performed for the first time ever at the National Library of France this weekend, giving new meaning to ghostwriting. It's Morning Edition.
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0: Wright from Urbana here to Phoenix Morning Edition on KJZZ, starting off on this Tuesday morning. And good idea to get up early and get out if you can do some outside activities. A high of 112 today, and we do have an extreme heat warning that starts tomorrow. Ahead in Morning Edition, a federal judge has stymied Trump administration efforts to subpoena Minnesota critics of immigration enforcement actions, ruling the subpoenas were meant to harass political opponents. We'll have that story in 15 minutes at 7:34 here on KJZZ's Morning Edition.
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0: 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Looking at traffic, crash now on the left shoulder, I-10 eastbound near the Loop 202 southbound. Had been blocking lanes there. And still looking at some delays along the Loop 101 in the Scottsdale area, though there's a crash now. It's right on the right shoulder southbound near Raintree. Had been blocking a lane there as well. New research finds removing major dams on western rivers would not significantly harm local economies and could even create new opportunities. The Mountain West News Bureau's Caleb Bradle has more.
2: The debate over dam removal is playing out in places like the Lower Snake River in the Pacific Northwest. There have long been efforts to restore salmon runs by removing four major dams. The nonprofit research group Headwaters Economics looked at what happens after dams come down. The group analyzed 24 removals in the U.S., including the Cuchadas No. 5 Dam in Colorado. Here's lead researcher Megan Lawson.
3: Sectors that do depend on the dams make up less than 10% of local jobs.
2: She says in places like the Lower Snake River, economies are driven more by local government, manufacturing, and healthcare. Lawson adds that free-flowing rivers could also create opportunities for outdoor recreation and tourism. For the Mountain West News Bureau, I'm Caleb Radel.
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5: 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I'm Michelle Martin.
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1: All right, on a musical journey we are here. It's Morning Edition on the perfect mix of BBC, NPR, and KJCZ News. It's Tuesday, June 23rd, 2026. I'm Phil Latzman. Good morning. Ahead, the Trump administration.
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2: Live from NPR News in Washington, I'm Dave Mattingly. President Trump is pushing back on Iran for saying it has not agreed to allow UN nuclear inspectors back into the country. Writing on Truth Social this morning, Trump says Iran has agreed to do so, in his words, fully and completely. Voters are going to the polls today in Maryland, New York, and Utah, where various election primaries are being held. NPR's William Jones says New York Mayor Zohran Mamdani is trying to assert his influence in some of the races there.
3: Three progressive congressional candidates have received endorsements from Mayor Mamdani. In New York's 13th congressional district, organizer Daria Lisa Avila Chevalier secured his backing. She's seeking to unseat incumbent Representative Adriano Espaillat. Former New York City comptroller Brad Lander has the mayor's support over another incumbent congressman, Dan Goldman, in New York's 10th. Goldman has Governor Hochul's backing. And in a primary to replace the retiring congressmember Nydia Velazquez, Mamdani endorsed New York State Assembly member Claire Valdez, a Democratic Socialist. The outgoing Velazquez is supporting Brooklyn Borough President Antonio Reynoso. William Jones, NPR News.
2: There are primary runoffs today in South Carolina. They include the race for the Republican gubernatorial nomination between the state's lieutenant governor and the state's attorney general. This is NPR News.
1: A check of KJZZ News in Phoenix at 7:32. A traffic note, still looking at some right lanes either affected or blocked. I-10 eastbound, that's near the Loop 202 in the West Valley. Well, the pocket fire north of Sedona is threatening businesses and homes in Oak Creek Canyon. Chris Clements spoke with a property manager who's still inside the evacuation zone.
4: Jenny Kittredge manages Forest Houses Resort, a hotel in the canyon that's a couple miles away from the fire. Kittredge worries about what will happen to the property if the fire makes it down into Oak Creek Canyon.
5: We've seen where wind can turn fire around pretty instantly and where basically anything can happen.
4: If it comes down into the canyon, she says the pocket fire could threaten older buildings and properties with a lot of history.
5: This property, Forest Houses, has been in my family for almost 100 years now, and there's just a lot of history and importance to us here.
4: Oak Creek enables a unique riparian habitat that's critical for deer, javelina, and the Mexican spotted owl. As of Sunday afternoon, Route 89A remains closed between Sedona and Fort Tuttle. There is an evacuation order for areas within Oak Creek Canyon and nearby. The Red Cross has a shelter at Red Rock High School in Sedona.
1: That's Chris Clements reporting a new assessment of the pocket fire as it had 341 acres burned, but with still 0% containment as of this morning. And State Route 89A does remain closed north of Sedona in both directions. This is KJZZ News.
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1: Hey, join us for a panel discussion featuring accomplished women leaders working in media who've navigated the demands of a rapidly evolving industry and the strategies they face to navigate the gender gap. 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
7: 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I'm A. Martinez in Los Angeles.

0: Coming up later today on All Things Considered, a tradition that you may not have heard of, but is more than 100 years old. 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
1: 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And we've got Morning Edition in progress here. We have the Marketplace Morning Report in 10 minutes. It has been 10 years since the United Kingdom voted to leave the European Union. We'll hear more about how the legacy of Brexit is shaping the economy and the politics of Northern Ireland today. Plus, we'll have all the day's business news. Markets on the downslope so far today. We'll get an update and a live update coming up in 10 minutes on 91.5.
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1: And test your knowledge of the Grand Canyon State with KJZZ's A to Z quiz of all things Arizona. 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Well, the high heat is here. Hottest days ahead, 112 today. Be about 6 degrees above our average of 106. Extreme heat warning kicks in tomorrow and well above 110 through about Friday. Right now in Phoenix, 91 degrees at 743.
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1: Hey, it's a Tuesday, and you are listening to KJZZ's Morning Edition. I'm Phil Latzman. Welcome. Well, before the current Trump administration, immigration arrests at military bases were a rarity. But as Gustavo Solis reports, over the last year, dozens of immigrants have been arrested at San Diego area bases.
4: As an immigration lawyer, Stephanie Alcala has learned not to be surprised by the lengths that ICE and other federal agents will go to in arresting her clients. But she'll never forget about a case from last Thanksgiving. The father of a Marine had been detained at Camp Pendleton.
5: And he was dropping off his son after they had Thanksgiving dinner. And his son was in the military. He went to the military base to go drop off his son. And at that point, he was apprehended.
4: Another client was a woman simply looking for a cup of coffee.
5: She was dropping off her daughter. She dropped her off, went to get coffee. Coffee shop was closed. She put in the GPS that she wanted to go to another coffee shop. And it gave her the directions. And she drove, as the GPS guided her, onto a military base.
4: Immigration arrests at military bases were extremely rare prior to the current Trump administration. But last year, Marine Corps Base Camp Pendleton launched a new security initiative with ICE and Customs and Border Protection. The aim was to deter unauthorized access to the military base by foreign nationals. And since then, dozens of immigrants have been arrested in San Diego's military bases and held at the Otay Mesa Detention Center. Jose Diaz is a Lyft driver who was arrested in March while trying to pick someone up at Camp Pendleton. He was detained for 6 weeks.
6: Pero ahora te amarran de los pies, te amarran de la cintura y vas pegado aquí y vas con las cadenas que vas en la tronadera. Y eso a todo mundo le afecta, a todo.
4: Diaz remembers the humiliation he felt when federal agents put cuffs around his wrists, ankles, and waist. He's been in the U.S. for 4 years, has a valid work permit, works 3 jobs, pays taxes, and says that he has never gotten in trouble with the law.
6: Es como que buscan más para perjudicarte a ti. Entonces, eso yo le veo mal porque nosotros en este país no estamos haciendo nada malo más que trabajar.
4: Diaz supports deporting immigrants who break the law, and even the ones who accept government welfare without working for it. But he says it is deeply unfair to use criminal immigrants as justification to detain people who follow the rules.
6: Por tipo de esas personas es que nos perjudican a nosotros, a los que sí queremos trabajar aquí.
4: When ICE agents arrested Diaz at Camp Pendleton, he met 2 DoorDash delivery drivers who had also been arrested earlier that day. In fact, delivery and rideshare drivers have been arrested at military bases so often that they are now warning each other to stay away. They share their stories on WhatsApp and in Facebook groups. Valentin is an immigrant driver and organizer.
7: Entonces tenemos que tomar cuidado, aunque siempre es riesgoso. Sí, es riesgoso.
4: He encourages all immigrant drivers to refuse trips into military bases, tells them just to cancel the rides, even if that means making less money.
7: Y si los que necesitan nuestro servicio, pues tenemos que a veces cancelarlos.
4: And that loss of income is significant. On weekends, driving sailors and Marines back from bars to their bases can be very lucrative. By not accepting those rides, Valentin says his weekend earnings have dropped between 10 and 15%. A Camp Pendleton spokesperson deferred all questions to ICE. A spokesperson for ICE declined to comment on individual cases, but confirmed that agents are helping verify identification at entry points in military bases. Jose Diaz no longer drives for Lyft or Uber. He now questions whether it's even possible for immigrants to have a safe and stable future here.
6: ¿De qué vale ser una persona recta y justa en este país cuando tú aportas al país y el país te trata como delincuente?
4: In detention, he struggled to understand why he was even there and remembers asking his lawyer, Stephanie Alcala, why.
5: I don't have an answer, and I can't answer that. And it's frustrating because I can see the anguish in my client's eyes, and I just can't. There's nothing I can do about it.
4: She does not see this as a security issue. None of Alcala's clients have a criminal record. Her theory is that the Trump administration is doing this because they know they can get away with it.
5: The detention primarily was because they could.
4: She is also telling all of her clients to avoid San Diego's military bases.
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1: Well, Vice President Vance voiced some optimism after the U.S. wrapped up a round of negotiations with Iran yesterday with the latest on the diplomatic efforts to begin the next hour of Morning Edition. 10 minutes to 8, though, out to London. Let's check on the day's top stories around the world.
9: Good morning. I'm Gabrielle Singaleta at the BBC. State media in Lebanon say two people were killed when Israeli soldiers opened fire on a group near a bulldozer clearing a road in the southern town of Nabatea. The BBC's Lina Sinjab reports.
10: The Israeli military has issued a statement saying it struck armed terrorists who posed an immediate threat to its soldiers, but it's not clear if it refers to the same incident. Hezbollah has not retaliated yet, but it's accused Israel of a blatant violation of the ceasefire. Iran included Lebanon in its memorandum of understanding signed with the United States last week.
9: The World Health Organization says more Ebola cases have been confirmed in the Democratic Republic of Congo than during the first month of any other outbreak of the disease. There have been over 1,000 confirmed cases, including 267 deaths. And the former chief executive of the Scottish National Party, Peter Murrell, has been sentenced to more than 5 years in prison for embezzling over $500,000 of party funds. Here's our Scotland editor, James Cook.
11: For more than 12 years, Peter Murrell spent money that had been entrusted to him on vehicles, luxuries and mundane household goods. At the High Court in Edinburgh, the judge, Lord Young, said it had been a calculated crime of dishonesty. He said the sentence should act as a deterrent to any other senior officials who might be tempted to abuse their positions.
9: I'm Gabrielle Singaleta at the BBC in London.
12: A federal agency wants to stop collecting certain employment demographic data. This morning at 9 on the show, why a former agency official thinks that's a problem.
13: And boiling up Palo Verde pods and grinding up mesquite beans with Cactus Kelly. That and more on the show this morning at 9 on KJZZ and KJZZ.org.
1: Temps are going to shoot up. We got to 109 yesterday, looking at 112 today, and tomorrow 113 by Thursday. 93 degrees now at 752.
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14: From Marketplace in Washington, I'm Kimberly Adams. Last night, the Senate passed the 21st Century Road to Housing Act. It's a bill aimed at making it easier to build housing and bring down the cost of both buying and renting. The House is expected to pass it later this week, and President Trump has said he supports it. Housing has become a huge issue in recent years. There isn't enough of it, and what there is unaffordable for a lot of people. Nowhere more than at the low end of the market, as Marketplace's Samantha Fields reports.
16: Home prices have jumped about 50% just in the last 6 years, and rents are up nearly 30% nationally. Danielle Hale at Realtor.com says that's made it especially hard for people who are very low income to find a place to live.
17: That is the side of the market that has really dried up the most over the last decade.
16: Between 2014 and 2024, the number of apartments renting for less than $1,000 a month dropped by about a third, according to a new report from Harvard's Joint Center for Housing Studies.
18: It's a function of a lack of supply pushing up rents generally, and the fact that building new has gotten so bloody expensive.
16: Chris Herbert at the Joint Center says the cost of land and construction is so high now that it doesn't make financial sense to build low-cost housing.
18: People at the low end of the spectrum are making compromises any way they can, but mostly what they're doing is spending more of their income on housing.
16: Most people who make less than $30,000 a year now spend more than half of what they make on rent and utilities. I'm Samantha Fields for Marketplace.
14: Let's do the numbers. A global sell-off in tech stocks had markets down all over the world earlier today, but they've recovered a bit. The tech-focused NASDAQ is down 1.5%. That's 389 points. The Dow is up 28 points. That's about 0.1%. And the S&P 500 is down 1%. The 10-year Treasury yield is basically flat at 4.49%.
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14: Today is the 10th anniversary of the Brexit referendum, which led to the United Kingdom withdrawing from the European Union. And some of the top issues behind that vote are still very front of mind in Britain today. That includes the movement of people and goods across borders. For more, I'm joined now by Katie Hayward. She's a professor of political sociology at Queen's University Belfast in Northern Ireland. Professor, welcome.
19: Thank you very much for having me.
14: I want to start with some recent news where you are in Northern Ireland. Earlier this month, there was a knife attack in Belfast for which a Sudanese man has been charged with attempted murder. This led to days and nights of anti-immigrant riots and violence. What do you think drove that response?
19: I think that they were terrible scenes, I have to say. After a tragic incident, we saw violence on the streets again, and more particularly people shut in their homes, living in great fear. So it was a terrible few days in Northern Ireland and quite reminiscent of what it was like to live in the Troubles and to have that sense of terror. I think the context for it isn't too surprising. We've seen sort of rumblings of anti-immigration sentiment in Northern Ireland for some time now. You might say we saw a little bit of it 10 years ago in the Brexit referendum.
14: Can you say more about this connection between what's happening now and the motivations behind the Brexit vote a decade ago and how that played out differently in Northern Ireland?
19: So one of the themes that we saw in the Brexit referendum was taking back control. And they talked about taking back control of sovereignty, in relation to money, so how much money was going to the European Union, and also most particularly a theme came through of taking back control of our borders. Fast forward today, the question of immigration has changed somewhat in that we have far fewer EU citizens living and working in the UK because they don't have an automatic right to do so anymore. But we have had an increase in immigration from elsewhere. And ironically, you might say that's because it's been encouraged by the British government because they've needed to fill those jobs that have been vacated by EU citizens.
14: Due to a deal between the EU and the UK, Northern Ireland has a slightly different trade relationship with the European Union compared to the rest of the country. Can you lay out that dynamic and how it's played out in terms of the economic impact of Brexit where you are?
19: Yes, Northern Ireland, probably unsurprisingly, is in quite an unusual position. So geographically, of course, it has the land border with the Republic of Ireland. So that is now an external border of the European Union. And it has a sea border with the rest of the UK, but it's in remains very much in the United Kingdom. The UK and EU came up after a lot of negotiation and contestation with these very unusual arrangements, which effectively keeps Northern Ireland in the UK, but it's also de facto in a portion of the EU's single market for goods and also de facto in the EU's customs union. So this means that goods can flow across the Irish border freely. There's no need for checks and controls on those goods. But it does mean instead that there are some checks and controls on goods coming into Northern Ireland from the rest of the UK. It means also that it follows a portion of EU rules. Northern Ireland businesses can benefit from being effectively part of the EU single market, but they also have encountered some difficulties when it comes to trading with the rest of the UK. And this has been unsurprisingly politically contentious as well as, practically speaking, quite difficult to navigate.
14: Katie Hayward is a professor of political sociology at Queen's University Belfast. Thank you so much for your time.
19: Thank you for having me.
14: Our producers are Emma Condon, Tamara Fagan, Ashley Rodriguez, Ariana Rosas, and Erica Soderstrom. Our senior producer is Alex Schroeder. Our supervising senior producer is Meredith Gerritsen-Morby. In Washington, I'm Kimberly Adams with the Marketplace Morning Report. 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
1: 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The next Citizens Clean Election primary debate is between Democratic candidates for Congressional District 1. That takes place tonight at 6. 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Extreme heat warning will start tomorrow, but might as well be today. Right now, it's 93 degrees at 8 o'clock.
21: Good morning. The U.S. preliminary deal with Iran includes a massive reconstruction fund. A former national security advisor who has negotiated with Iran before offers his perspective on how this might work. It's Morning Edition from NPR News.
1: Ahead in KJZZ News, Arizona's junior Senator Ruben Gallegos has reportedly used campaign funds to pay for family trips, Super Bowl tickets, and child care.
21: British Prime Minister Keir Starmer vows an orderly transition as he resigns. May Martinez.
22: And I'm Michelle Martin. What's behind the short tenures of so many British prime ministers over the last decade? Toy Story 5 is a box office hit. Part of the story cautions against too much screen time. Also, World Cup fever comes with catchy World Cup songs. It is Tuesday, June 23rd. On this day in 1972, President Nixon signed Title IX into law. It bars discrimination based on sex in schools that receive federal funding. News is next.
23: Live from NPR News in Washington, I'm Corva Coleman. President Trump is heading to eastern Pennsylvania later today. He's expected to talk about the U.S. economy. NPR's Franco Ordonez reports the president is looking to turn the page on war with Iran.
24: Trump will be visiting a Mack Trucks manufacturing plant where he's expected to tout the work his administration has been doing on the economy. This is going to be his first domestic trip since signing an agreement with the Iranians to end the fighting in the Middle East. Republican elected officials have been asking Trump to turn to the economy for months as the midterms approach. And politically, Trump needs this. His approval ratings continue falling to record lows after his handling of the economy. And according to NPR's most recent polling, just 36% of voters say they approve of Trump's overall job performance, while 59% say they disapprove. That's the widest gap Trump has faced during either term in office. Franco Ordonez, NPR News.
23: There are election primaries and runoffs today in four states: Maryland, New York, South Carolina, and Utah. NPR's Sage Miller reports voters in Utah will be choosing from among several candidates for a newly redrawn congressional seat.
0: For the first time in modern history, Utah has a safe Democratic congressional seat that could help determine the makeup of the House majority come November. It's also one of the most competitive Democratic primary races Utah has ever seen. The top three candidates range from moderate to progressive to aligning with the Democratic Socialists. Damon Kahn is a political science professor at Utah State University. He believes this race lays out the choice facing Democrats across the country. Do voters want a party that will stand its ground on policy, even if that policy won't go anywhere quickly, or a party that aims for collaboration, even if that means compromise? Sage Miller, NPR News, Salt Lake City.
23: A federal judge in Minnesota has quashed some federal subpoenas given to local officials in the state. The judge ruled the subpoenas were baseless, unethical, and possibly illegal. From Minnesota Public Radio, John Collins has more.
2: The subpoenas by the U.S. Department of Justice sought information from local Minnesota governments during the height of the ICE surge into the state, which led to thousands of arrests and the killings of two American citizens by federal agents. The judge said the subpoenas violated the 10th Amendment, which bans the federal government from using its powers to coerce local governments into adopting federal policies. A Justice Department spokesperson said they plan to continue to investigate. The judge plans to unseal the transcripts of the grand jury that led to the subpoenas as early as next month. For NPR News, I'm John Collins in Minneapolis.
23: On Wall Street, the NASDAQ is down more than 1.5%. Investors are worried about potential interest rate hikes. This is NPR.
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1: From KJZZ News in Phoenix, good morning. I'm Phil Latzman. Arizona's junior senator, Ruben Gallego, has used campaign funds to pay for family trips, Super Bowl tickets, and child care. The story first appeared in Politico, and from KJZZ's politics team, here's Cameron Sanchez with details.
6: The Federal Election Commission stipulates that lawmakers can't spend campaign money on personal uses unless the expenses are related to campaigning. In a statement, Gallego says his expenditures only look unusual because he's not as independently wealthy as other Congress members who aren't forced to use their campaign funds to cover the costs of things like childcare. He says he's operating within the FEC's rules. It's not unique for members of Congress to stretch the use of campaign donations on trips, expensive meals, and more, but many choose to pay out of their own pocket for entertainment and events like the Super Bowl. Cameron Sanchez, KJZZ News, Phoenix.
1: Lawyers for Navajo County Recorder David Marshall and the Arizona Attorney General's Office met in court yesterday in a legal fight to decide whether a judge should remove Marshall from office. Also from our politics team, Wayne Shutsky has that.
7: Marshall resigned from the Arizona legislature in April before the Navajo County Board of Supervisors appointed him to fill a vacancy in the recorder's office. Now, Attorney General Chris Mays is asking a judge to remove him. She argues he violated a state constitutional provision that bars lawmakers from holding other elected offices during the term for which they were elected. Marshall's attorney argued that rule doesn't apply because Marshall resigned. But a lawyer with the Attorney General's office told Maricopa County Superior Court Judge David McDowell that Marshall's elected term runs until January 2027, meaning he is ineligible for other public offices until that time. Wayne Shutsky, KJZZ News, Phoenix.
1: Two flight schools are suing Mesa in federal court over the city's implementation of landing fees at Falcon Field Airport. The suit alleges the city acted illegally to implement the fees. Patrick Arnzen, who is the CEO of Thrust Flight School, says the fees have affected student enrollment.
25: We've tried to have discussions, you know, with the airport, with the mayor, you know, to help address some of these concerns that these local communities have. But to date, that you know, that has not proven fruitful.
1: According to court documents, the city and flight schools tried to resolve the issue prior to the city's motion to dismiss the lawsuit. Well, the 4th of July is right around the corner, and to prevent the risk of fire or injury, the city of Phoenix is tightening its fireworks regulations. Under the new rules, all fireworks, including those sold legally, are banned from use on city-owned property and within a mile of mountain preserves. Violators could face up to $2,500 in fines or 6 months jail time. Phoenix Fire Captain DJ Lee says devastating accidents and injuries are common around this time of the year.
4: We've seen instances where people will take a sparkler, and then once it's out, they throw it in a trash can next to a house. Trash can catches fire, catches the house on fire.
1: Instead, the city recommends attending a professional fireworks show. There are over 20 different events planned across the state this holiday. Sports: Diamondbacks fall short again. They lose to the Cardinals 3-2 last night in St. Louis. The Mercury gave up an early lead. They lost in the first of two in Indiana, 86-77. High of 112 today. Be careful out there. It's 93 right now.
22: It's Morning Edition from NPR News. I'm Michelle Martin in Washington, D.C.
21: And Amy Martinez in Los Angeles, California. The United States has lifted oil sanctions on Iran.
22: It's a temporary measure that lets Iran sell its oil in U.S. dollars on the global market. The 60-day sanctions exemption is just one of several economic incentives coming Iran's way.
21: In a few minutes, we'll explore those incentives with one of the officials who worked on the last U.S. nuclear agreement with Iran. But first, we go to NPR's international correspondent, Aya Batraoui, in Dubai to explain what all of this means. So, okay, these oil sanction waivers were announced by Treasury Secretary Scott Bessent yesterday. What does it mean for Iran?
5: Well, it basically means Iran can sell freely at standard prices, just like any other major Gulf oil producer. And this is a pretty stunning turnaround from what was just a weeks-long U.S. naval blockade on Iran's ports. For years, Iran had been evading U.S. sanctions through dark fleets. These are ships that would turn off their tracking systems and hide their origin. And then Iran would mostly sell this cargo to state-linked Chinese companies who were motivated to buy from Iran because the oil was sold at a discount outside of the international dollar banking system. But the idea here with these waivers is to incentivize Iran to comply with U.S. demands on its nuclear program during the duration of these talks.
21: So on that note, Vice President J.D. Vance, who's leading the negotiations, says Iran has agreed to allow nuclear inspectors into the country. What can you tell us about that?
5: So the current deal with the United States not only lifts oil sanctions on Iran through much of August, but also unlocks billions of Iran's frozen dollars in overseas accounts in Qatar. And with Vance as the face of these negotiations, he's been trying to sell this deal as one that's primarily good for the United States. And he says Iran won't see anything until its policies change. And I want you to have a listen to what he said in Switzerland yesterday after the first round of high-level talks with Iran.
8: The Iranians have agreed to invite IAEA inspectors back into their country. That is a major milestone for the American people and the first step in permanently denuclearizing or permanently ending a nuclear weapons program in Iran.
5: Okay, but for context here, the head of the International Atomic Energy Agency that Vance is referring to was in the United Arab Emirates earlier this month, and I was there when Rafael Grossi said inspectors are already in Iran and had visited small labs in places that hadn't been attacked. But Vance seems to be implying here that they would be able to inspect nuclear sites like Fordow, Isfahan, and Natanz, which were damaged in U.S. airstrikes last year. The IAEA says those airstrikes obscured its ability to check on these sites, and the agency says that just days before that war last June, they had been able to verify Iran's stockpile of highly enriched uranium.
21: All right, so what's Iran been saying?
5: So Iran says there are no plans for inspections of damaged nuclear sites and that nothing of the sort was discussed in Switzerland. It says Iran's interactions with the IAEA would continue as usual. And the foreign ministry pointed to a preliminary deal signed with the U.S. that says talks on a final agreement begin after oil sanctions and the U.S. naval blockade have been lifted, which we know has already happened, and after there's a ceasefire in Lebanon between the Iran-backed Hezbollah and Israel, which has been largely holding since Sunday. But crucially, it also says that talks on a final deal come after the U.S. makes, quote, fully available Iran's frozen assets. Those are the billions that are in Qatar right now. And for its part, Iran has to reopen the Strait of Hormuz to commercial shipping and oil tankers. But maritime tracking firms say just a couple dozen ships are transiting a day. So we're still far below those pre-war levels.
21: That's NPR's international correspondent, Aya Batraoui, in Dubai. Thank you very much.
5: Thanks, A.
9: When President Trump tore up the Obama administration's previous nuclear agreement with Iran in 2018, he repeatedly accused his predecessor of sending, quote, Boeing 757s loaded up with cash to Iran, implying the administration was handing out billions in U.S. taxpayers' money to the Iranian regime. Now the Trump administration's preliminary agreement with Iran includes plans for a $300 billion Iranian reconstruction fund. So how does Trump's plan differ from Obama's? And where would the money for Trump's reconstruction fund come from? For that, we turn to Jake Sullivan. He serves as former President Joe Biden's national security advisor and worked on the Obama administration's nuclear deal with Iran, which is known as the JCPOA. Good morning, Mr. Sullivan. Thanks for joining us.
10: Thank you for having me.
9: So let me just clarify this, because as I said, the President Trump repeatedly condemned one of the provisions of the JCPOA as a giveaway to Iran. My understanding is that the agreement was not a cash payment from the U.S. It unfroze Iranian foreign assets as an incentive for Iran to comply. And there was a separate payment in cash after a long-running legal arbitration case was settled. But that's a separate issue. Do I have that right?
10: You have that right. That payment you're referring to was ordered by an international tribunal, was not connected to the nuclear deal. Under the Obama-era nuclear deal, the JCPOA, the U.S. didn't pay Iran American money. It simply relaxed sanctions that allowed Iran to sell oil or access its own reserves frozen in banks overseas. And it only did that after Iran had already fully complied with the nuclear terms of the deal, that is, had allowed inspectors fully into the country and had reduced its nuclear stockpile to a fraction of what it had before. So it was connected to performance by Iran, and it was Iran's money, not America's.
9: So what's your understanding of how the $300 billion Trump Reconstruction Fund would work?
10: Well, this is something entirely new. Nothing in the JCPOA talked about providing $300 billion of outside resources to Iran for reconstruction or for what actually looks like war reparations. What I understand is that the United States has made a firm commitment to help guarantee that Iran gets this $300 billion, that it will come from countries outside Iran, that the exact sources of that money are as yet undetermined. There's nothing in the agreement that forecloses some of that money coming from the United States. Of course, President Trump is saying that won't happen, but Iran is expecting $300 billion coming from others, and the United States is guaranteed it'll get it. And that is something that never happened in the Obama-era deal.
9: Let me play a short clip from Vice President J.D. Vance at the White House. I mean, to your point, he says that this money will consist of investments from Gulf nations. Here he is.
11: There is a great desire from the Arab world and from outside the Arab world to actually get involved in Iran if they behave properly.
9: So can you envision countries investing heavily into Iran, especially given that Iran has been launching missiles into some of these countries?
10: I think there will be a lot of reluctance, both for the reason you said, which is the aggression that Iran has unleashed in the region, attacking many of these countries that J.D. Vance is now saying are eager to invest in Iran, but also because of Iran's history of corruption and theft, where previous investments over decades have just entirely gone missing. So this is going to be a challenge. And at the end of the day, if the U.S. is saying Iran gets $300 billion, to keep the deal going, and other countries don't step up to the plate, or the private sector doesn't step up to the plate, then in a way, the United States is on the hook.
9: Well, couldn't legislation be drafted on that point?
10: Well, my hope would be that on a bipartisan basis, Congress would say that no American dollars can be appropriated for this purpose, because it makes no sense. Already, the Trump administration has committed to unfreezing significant assets and to going even further than the JCPOA ever went in terms of alleviating oil sanctions on Iran. So there is no need for this fund. And I think that the United States Congress should take steps to ensure that American money doesn't go to pay into it.
9: You know, the vice president also said that mediators from Qatar suggested that unfrozen money could be used to buy American farm products like soy, corn, and wheat. Is that realistic?
10: And that's hard to say. I mean, theoretically, one could imagine a world in which some of the money goes to purchase American products, but that sounds more like they're putting a little bit of lipstick on a pig, because what the terms of the deal actually say is that there are no restrictions on what Iran can use that money for. It could use it to buy products from elsewhere. It could use it, frankly, based on the terms of the agreement, to fund its own military reconstruction, not just to buy agricultural products. So I think this is something where the Trump administration is stretching the terms of what's on paper to try to sell this to supporters at home.
9: Well, let's go back to the original sort of goal behind all of this, which is to keep Iran from obtaining a nuclear weapon. I mean, that was the goal of the JCPOA, and ostensibly that was the goal of this military action by the Trump administration. On that front, how does the Trump administration's preliminary agreement compare with the deal that you worked on, so far as you know?
10: Well, there are three things that stand out to me. The first is that there are no actual concrete commitments by Iran to reduce or put caps on its nuclear activities in this MOU. All of that's to be negotiated in the future. It's a two-page document. The Obama agreement was 159 pages of detail limiting Iran's nuclear program. Second, the document says that Iran can keep its enriched nuclear stockpile in the country. In the Obama deal, 97% of it had to be shipped abroad so that Iran couldn't touch it. And then third and finally, the Obama deal had deep provisions for monitoring, verification, and inspection of every nuclear site in Iran. This deal does not spell that out. That too is left to be negotiated. We heard J.D. Vance assert that inspectors would get into nuclear facilities in Iran. Iran has said that's not entirely the case, and that seems completely up in the air. That was buttoned down in full in the JCPOA.
9: So before we let you go, you know, you've given us a lot to think about here, but some of the terms of this tentative agreement expire after 60 days. As a person who worked on the previous agreement, does that window seem reasonable to achieve the goals that have been laid out here, given that it took years to arrive at the 2015 nuclear deal?
10: Right. So for your listeners, we got to an interim framework, something kind of like this MOU, in the fall of 2013, and it took us almost 2 years from then to get to a full Iran nuclear deal, the JCPOA. The idea that they will negotiate the full terms of a nuclear deal in 60 days, I think, is virtually impossible, and they will have to extend this for a considerable period of time to work through all of the puts and takes on this nuclear program.
9: At the end of the day, are you confident that a deal could be reached, though?
10: I am not. I think there's a good chance that the status quo today remains the status quo for a long time to come.
9: That's former National Security Advisor Jake Sullivan. He served in the Biden administration and also the Obama administration. Thank you so much.
10: Thank you.
9: This is NPR News.
1: Hi, this is Morning Edition. You're on KJZZ as we get you going. On this Tuesday morning ahead, the former mayor of Manchester, England, Andy Burnham, may soon replace British Prime Minister Keir Starmer, who announced his resignation. This week, Burnham would be the UK's seventh leader in 10 years. We'll have more from the UK in about 15 minutes here on KJZZ's Morning Edition.
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1: 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Democratic Governor Katie Hobbs has vetoed a bill that would have required companies bidding for state contracts to disclose gubernatorial campaign donations. Republican State Senator T.J. Shope drafted the measure after a group home company received a 60% increase in state funding after donating hundreds of thousands of dollars to Hobbs's campaign. The Attorney General's office is investigating. Governor spokesperson Christian Slater says it was up to the Department of Child Safety to award the contract, and the bill was politically motivated.
13: The governor would like to have bipartisan conversations with members of the legislature in order to pass real ethics and transparency reforms.
1: Slater said Hobbs would support a plan that adds new restrictions on donations from companies bidding for state contracts. This is KJZZ News.
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1: Well, the high heat is here and the hottest days ahead. 112 today in Phoenix, a day we average 106. Extreme heat warning will actually kick in tomorrow, and temps will reach well above 110 through Friday, and temps around the state on the rise as well. Right now in Phoenix, it's 93 degrees at 8:21.
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16: 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I'm Michelle Martin.
1: And I'm A. Martinez. Woody, Buzz, and Jesse are back again.
17: You've got a friend in me.
1: Toy Story 5 delivered the biggest opening weekend of 2026, earning $160 million domestically. But while a success on the big screen, in the latest in the series, a small screen is throwing a wrench into things.
18: Bonnie, there's a package for you.
19: Hi there, I'm Lilypad. Let's play.
1: We first met Bonnie a couple of movies ago when she got Andy's toys. Now she's gotten a tablet called Lilypad, voiced by Greta Lee. And the tablet is taking Bonnie's attention away from her toys.
20: Me and the toys have been working all summer to try and get Bonnie to make friends with the Jordan twins across the street.
18: Yeah.
20: But then you had to ruin it with all your stupid... You're not even listening to me!
18: Oh, no, I was listening. I'm always listening.
1: Ritu Chatterjee covers health at NPR, including kids' mental health. And Aisha Harris is a critic at NPR's Pop Culture Happy Hour podcast. So let's first start with reactions about the movie. Aisha, you're leading us off.
26: Look, I think a lot of people will agree with me. Nothing can top the first three Toy Story movies. But I do think this is a worthy addition to the franchise. You know, it's riffing on a lot of the same themes as previous movies when it comes to the toys having these existential crises and the fear of being obsolete. But it's very obvious that this movie in particular was approached with thoughtfulness and care. So I really appreciated that aspect of the movie.
1: And it's a natural evolution to get to screens because that's what kids have in their hands nowadays, screens. Ritu, and I understand that you also had a member of the target audience for the film with you in the theater.
27: So yeah, I went to watch the movie with my six-year-old son, Neil.
28: It was very fun, and it was the best Toy Story movie I've ever seen.
27: So I have to say, I loved it too. It was wholesome, funny, and portrayed a real tension, you know, families are experiencing right now. Younger and younger kids getting sucked into online worlds and virtual friendships on their devices.
1: Yeah, now the first Toy Story came out, 1995? So, wow, 30 years out at this point. And it sounds like this new movie isn't necessarily just playing for nostalgia, Aisha.
26: Yeah, I mean, nostalgia is definitely a part of this. It's also very concerned about kids today and their over-reliance on screen time when it comes to interacting with others and making new friends.
1: So, Ritu, you often cover the way screens can cause problems for kids sometimes. What did you think of how screen time issues were portrayed in Toy Story 5?
27: Oh, I thought the movie did an excellent job. You know, recent studies show that even kids as young as 4 and 5 have their own devices, and it honed in on one aspect of this that is so real for parents and kids, and that's how hard it is for kids whose parents haven't given them a device yet, because if all your friends are on devices, then you are left out because screens are now the social capital. And the movie also touched on online bullying. It was accurate about kids being hooked to devices late into the night, waking up first thing in the morning and reaching for their device. And I thought it also did a good job of portraying that virtual friendships, virtual socializing, can't really replace in-person time with friends and the role of imaginative play. Those are really important for normal development in children.
26: I completely agree with Ritu. I think this is a very even-keeled approach and look at the world we live in now, right? Like, it's demonstrating the harms that too much screen time can do, but also it's balanced out with Jesse and the toys learning how digital and analog can really coexist and how digital doesn't have to be our enemy, right? And so I do think that this is a balanced way of looking at it. But I also just wonder, is it too late to be having this conversation? Like, could this movie have come out 10 years ago and maybe felt even fresher, especially when we have AI as the new fear that we are all kind of concerned about. But you know what? This is still a fun movie. I still hope people go out and see it. And I think it will resonate with a lot of viewers, both young and old.
0: Ayesha Harris is a critic with NPR's Pop Culture Happy Hour podcast. Redo Chatterjee covers health for NPR. Thanks to you both.
27: My pleasure.
26: Thank you.
22: As in every recent World Cup, this year's tournament has an official anthem featuring opera singer Andrea Bocelli and K-pop star EJ. It's called DNA. So we say, hey, we're not gonna break. Yeah, we're standing here today, 'cause it's more than just a game. It's our DNA. But fans from all over the world are creating their own songs. One track is titled, this is really it, Very Unofficial Scotland World Cup Song. Internet celebrity JJ Bull celebrates some of the famous goals from Scotland's last qualification game with his unique offering set to Euro dance music.

0: That is the quiero ver campeón. I want to see you become champions.
1: When Bosnia and Herzegovina qualified for the World Cup, their fans unveiled a huge banner reading, "I am from Bosnia, take me to America." Those are lines from the track USA by Bosnian band Dubioza Kolektiv.
2: I'm from Bosnia, take me to America. I really want to see Statue of Liberty.
0: The song was originally about the frustrations of being an immigrant in America, but now the band's rewritten it for the World Cup. Brano Jakubovic plays the keyboard in the band.
3: We kind of decided to keep the chorus in English, that everybody obviously now knows, but to make changes and make lyrics into Bosnian and more into football team kind of.
0: Those lyrics include a complaint that a disallowed Bosnian goal at a previous tournament wasn't offside.
1: Keyboardist Vedran Mujagic says part of the song's new popularity is due to the music video. It shows people gathered in a shabby courtyard, grilling food and playing soccer.
4: Showing the typical Bosnian neighborhood and this romantic side of old-fashioned street football was something that a lot of people recognized.
0: He says it's a contrast to the game we're seeing on our screens today with multi-million dollar soccer stars playing in huge stadiums.
2: I'm from Bosnia, take me to America.
0: This is NPR News.
5: All right, and this is Morning Edition here on the perfect mix of BBC, NPR, and KJZZ News. It is Tuesday, June 23rd, 2026. I'm Phil Latzman. Good morning. Ahead, Utah is a rare red state that hasn't fully embraced President Trump. As the Republican Party looks to its post-Trump future, could Utah provide a roadmap? We'll have details on that at 8:45 in about 15 minutes here on KJZZ's Morning Edition. Then we'll have the show coming up at 9.
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1: Russian authorities say five people are dead and many more injured in another round of Ukrainian drone strikes. It's the latest in a series of Ukrainian attacks targeting the Russian interior, as NPR's Charles Mainz reports from Moscow.
2: The attack occurred in the Russian city of Voronezh, some 400 miles from the Ukrainian border. The local governor said the deaths occurred after drones struck what he called an industrial enterprise. Ukraine's defense ministry said the target was a plant producing electronics for missile guidance systems. Separately, Ukraine continued to attack Russian energy infrastructure, with drones targeting facilities as far as central Siberia. That sparked a fuel crisis in a growing number of Russian regions. Ukrainian President Volodymyr Zelensky has vowed to keep up the pressure and, quote, bring the war home to Russians until the Kremlin ends a conflict it started more than 4 years ago. Charles Mainz, NPR News, Moscow.
1: On Wall Street, all three main indices are down at this hour. 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
3: 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Traffic first, still looking at least on the map here, right lanes blocked, I-10 eastbound near the Loop 202 in the West Valley. Some delays behind that. And also, if you're heading up to the Sedona area, of course, State Route 89A is closed. And that is north of Sedona to I-17, both directions due to a brush fire there. Well, solar power generated more electricity than coal in the U.S. for the first month on record in May. Experts say the milestone highlights how quickly the nation's energy mix is changing. The Mountain West News Bureau's Caleb Radel has more.
4: Solar accounted for nearly 13% of U.S. electricity generation. Coal fell to just over 12%. That's according to new data from energy think tank Ember. Nicholas Foljam is with the group.
5: Solar power historically has usually been described as a relatively niche power source that works in some applications some of the time. And what this shows is it's now directly on the same level or contrasted with coal power.
4: Foljam says that shift is evident in the Mountain West, including Arizona, Colorado, Nevada, New Mexico, and Utah. He says solar growth is being driven by falling costs and rising energy demand, including from data centers. But this comes as federal policy moves in a different direction on energy. The Trump administration recently announced a plan to spend nearly $700 million to support the coal industry.
3: That's Caleb Radel reporting, and this is KJZZ News.
6: A federal agency wants to stop collecting certain employment demographic data. 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
7: And boiling up Palo Verde pods and grinding up mesquite beans with Cactus Kelly. That and more on the show this morning at 9 on KJZZ and KJZZ.org.
3: Excessive heat next few days. Temps above 110, 112 today in Phoenix, 112 again tomorrow. With an extreme heat warning that begins and lasts through Thursday, we expect 113 by then. It's 93 degrees in Phoenix at 8:34.
8: Good morning, I'm Michelle Martin. There's a new piece of Mozart music out. Surprising, because he died more than two centuries ago. A notebook from 1778 belonging to one of his students was recently discovered in a library in France. In it were the students' notes and homework corrections from the legendary composer himself. The notes amounted to seven original Mozart pieces, which were performed for the first time ever at the National Library of France this weekend, giving new meaning to ghostwriting. It's Morning Edition.
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8: 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I'm Michelle Martin in Washington, D.C.
10: And I'm Amy Martinez in Los Angeles, California. The former mayor of Manchester, England, Annie Burnham, may soon replace British Prime Minister Keir Starmer, who has announced his resignation. Burnham brought development to post-industrial Manchester, but he's no stranger to the halls of power in Westminster, as NPR's Lauren Freyer reports from London.
11: Andy Burnham was first elected to Parliament 25 years ago when he was 31. In 2015, he was a veteran MP, welcoming a new lawmaker into the legislature.
12: And for that, I wish to thank my honourable friend, the member...

0: For Holborn and St. Pancras for the assured and
1: the Right Honourable Gentleman from Holborn and St. Pancras, otherwise known as Keir Starmer,
0: has managed to outshine his considerable reputation already. And
1: that same year, Burnham put out this campaign video.
2: I can unite this country, and that is why I am standing to be leader of the Labour Party.
1: And Starmer was the one who nominated him. But Burnham lost twice, then left Parliament to become mayor of Greater Manchester. He brought economic growth to that post-industrial city and has now returned to London as a folksy outsider, preaching business-friendly socialism.
3: The kind of things that Mayor Mamdani campaigned on. You know, cheaper buses, better buses, more reliable buses.
1: John McTernan was political secretary to Prime Minister Tony Blair. And he says under Burnham, Manchester has had
3: faster growth than any other region in the UK, including London.
1: Burnham was sworn back into Parliament yesterday.
4: We now come to Andy Burnham, member for Makerfield.
1: As the new MP for a working class area where he trounced the far right, he's seen as the best chance to do that nationally if he's chosen as Labour Party leader on his third try and becomes Prime Minister. He'd be the seventh Prime Minister since the Brexit vote, which happened 10 years ago today. It ended up shrinking the economy, sparking anger at the governing class, and contributing to this revolving door of leaders.
5: I think the chances of him staying very popular for long are small.
1: Labour insider Polly Toynbee says Burnham faces the same headwinds as Starmer.
5: Heavy debt, very difficult to raise more tax. This country has never really recovered from the financial crash of 2008. Ever since then, wages, standard of living have been pretty much stagnant, and that's created a great undercurrent of disaffection.
1: What Burnham does have is a rare high approval rating for now. Lauren Fryer, NPR News, London.
6: Let's take a step back for a few minutes and talk a bit more about why voters in the UK are so frustrated with their political leaders that they've gone through six prime ministers in 10 years. Idris Kaloun has a theory about that in a new piece just out in The Atlantic titled How Britain Became as Poor as Mississippi. He's also the former Washington bureau chief for the UK-based publication The Economist. Good morning. Thanks so much for joining us.
7: Good morning. Thanks for having me.
6: You point out in the piece that outside the areas where a lot of tourists may go, living standards have fallen hard and fast. And this is not a century-old problem, but a relatively recent one. I mean, you write that shortly before the global financial crisis hit in 2007, incomes were up, the pound was strong, London was becoming the center of global banking. So what happened? I mean, you call it self-sabotage.
7: The problem is, after the financial crisis, Britain stopped growing. Wages after inflation stayed flat for almost 18 years. That's an incredible period of stagnation. And there were a lot of problems that caused it. But, you know, this preceded Brexit, it's important to note. You know, wages have been flat almost 10 years before Brexit happened, and they've been flat in the 10 years since. You know, the decisions taken by the government after the financial crisis was to cut spending on benefits, cut spending on welfare, borrow from the capital budget for the health service, all of which led to lower growth, all of which led to anger, which in turn led to the Brexit vote. And since then, there have been other problems with the housing market, inability to build infrastructure, all of which has led to the UK having an economy that's really fallen behind the rest of the industrial world.
6: You know, the Conservative Party was in power between 2010 and 2024. And obviously, you know, Conservatives were split over Brexit. David Cameron was against it, but he called for the vote. He resigned when he lost, which, you know, he should have done. But does that mean that Conservatives are mainly responsible, or is this a problem of both parties?
7: So this was the argument that Labour made in 2024 when Keir Starmer was elected with that huge majority, that the Tories had been in charge for 14 years. The Tories had broken Britain because they had called this Brexit referendum to hold off the far right. It had been a gamble that failed. They then implemented it. They did it poorly. Inflation increased on their watch. Living standards stagnated on their watch. And their argument was that if the right people are in charge, all of this will fix itself. Well, the fact that Keir Starmer has now resigned less than 2 years into, or just about 2 years into his premiership, despite the parliamentary majority, proves that it's actually not that simple, that actually there are deep problems that the UK has, a budget that is very tight, debt that's very high, these structural problems in their inability to build housing, inability to build infrastructure that predate the Tories to some extent, but also have not really been fixed. So, you know, Burnham is, you know, the new guy on the block. He's coming in as an outsider. But really, the importance of his election, when it does happen, which seems inevitable at this point, is that he's probably the last chance of either the Labour or the Conservative Party to have someone in charge before Britain turns power over to Nigel Farage, who's leading the Reform Party, which is the right-wing nationalist party, which is now at the top of the polls.
6: Obviously, this is a complicated problem. We don't have time to dig into all of it here. But does Farage actually have ideas that resonate? Or is it a situation where, you know, he hates the same people that we hate, and so therefore, or is it the other parties don't seem to fix the problem, so why not try something new?
7: So it's a bit of, you know, the Labour and Conservative Party have failed, so why not try something new? But it is backed up with some ideas about how they would sweep away a lot of the rules and regulations that have been put into place in the UK. But their argument is essentially that, you know, these people have been in charge for too long. We need to vote the bums out. You know, I don't know what the drain the swamp equivalent is in the UK, but it's a very similar argument to that. And it's very persuasive in the sense that they're leading the polls. They're one of the few parties that's not been either Labour or Conservative to ever even top the polls. And if an election were held today, they'd probably get close to a majority in Parliament and be in a very good chance of forming a government, which is why they're agitating for a general election, even though it probably won't happen.
6: So before we let you go, are there lessons for the U.S., do you think, is there, as a person who's done reporting on both sides of the Atlantic?
7: Yeah, I mean, you know, America has been blessed with very high economic growth over this period, especially compared to our peers. But, you know, the determinants of that growth are within the government's control to adjust. And, you know, it's important to be very careful in terms of what kind of rules you put into place, what kind of regulations you put into place, and to make sure that, you know, not to take growth for granted, you know, because it's very sensitive to economic policymaking, as the UK has shown.
6: That is Idris Kaloun. He's a staff writer for The Atlantic. Thanks so much for joining us.
7: Thanks for having me.
8: 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We'll have more on the heat wave in Europe heading your way in about 10 minutes on KJZZ's Morning Edition.
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8: Speaking of the show, they are hosting a series of conversations called The Show and Tell. 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That extreme heat warning will start tomorrow, but really might as well today, with a high of 112 in Phoenix. Our average is 106, up to about 90 today in Flagstaff, with a slight chance of some monsoon activity. Tucson highs near 107. Right now here in Phoenix, 94 degrees at 844.
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6: This is Morning Edition from NPR News. I'm Michelle Martin.
11: And I'm A. Martinez. As the Republican Party nationally begins to consider with what it may look like after President Trump leaves office, the state of Utah could provide a roadmap. It is a solid red Republican state, but it hasn't been as supportive of Trump as other conservative states. NPR's Sage Miller reports on how that complicated relationship is affecting the way Republican congressional candidates are campaigning.
12: In Utah's 3rd Congressional District, both Congresswoman Celeste Molloy and her challenger, former state lawmaker Phil Lyman, are strong conservatives and supporters of the president. But neither is mentioning him much when talking to voters.
13: Many Republican voters in Utah have made their peace with Donald Trump enough to vote for him.
12: That's Chris Karpowitz. He is a political science professor at Brigham Young University.
13: But that doesn't mean they necessarily support either his style of politics or some of the policies that he pursues.
12: Instead, the candidates are deploying old campaign strategies from before loyalty to Trump became a litmus test. They're focusing on issues affecting the district. Part of it is because Utah has never been that fond of Trump. In 2016, Utahns gave him the smallest margin of victory out of any Republican state. Now, 2 years into Trump's final term, his approval rating hit an all-time low among Utahns. Walking through a sprawling community in Utah County, volunteers with Phil Lyman's campaign never mentioned the president, but they had a very consistent message.
14: We are here supporting Phil Lyman because we feel like he's really big into transparency and trying to clean up government corruption.
12: Lyman is a candidate Utah voters are familiar with. Lyman was pardoned by Trump after he led an illegal ATV protest on protected federal land. As a state lawmaker, he aligned himself with the MAGA movement. Now, reflecting on the current divide in the Republican Party, Lyman says he's more of an America First guy. He believes the Republican Party leadership has lost sight of its blue-collar, working-class roots.
15: I believe in the Constitution. I believe in government staying in its lanes. I believe that government closer to the people is better. I don't like centralized power.
12: Representative Malloy has been taking a campaign approach that emphasizes the success she's had in Congress. Malloy did not respond to NPR's multiple interview requests. In the primary debate for Utah's 3rd congressional district, Malloy defended her work in Washington.
16: I think people in CD3 are going to be looking for someone who can competently represent their issues on a national stage and solve problems.
12: She praised the tax cuts outlined in the One Big Beautiful Bill, though she never called them Trump tax cuts or even acknowledged the name of the legislation coined by the president. Damon Kahn is a professor of political science at Utah State University. He says Utah's Republican delegation, including Malloy, have done a good job at walking the line.
17: They're not running as Trump Republicans. They're running as Republicans who happened to have had support from Trump in the past.
12: Malloy, though, has Trump's support this time, too. Karpowitz, the BYU professor, believes Trump's endorsement won't hurt Malloy, but it likely isn't the golden ticket in Utah.
13: Republicans in Utah are ambivalent enough about Donald Trump that I don't think it carries quite the same weight that it might in other states.
12: Especially in a state where Republicans are loyal to the party and not necessarily the president. Sage Miller, NPR News, Provo, Utah.
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8: All right, let's hear now from KJZZ's Lauren Gilger with a preview of what's ahead on our original production of the show at 9. Good morning, Lauren.
18: Good morning to you, Phil. So a federal agency wants to stop collecting certain employment demographic data. Coming up on the show, why a former agency official thinks that's a problem. And boiling up Palo Verde pods and grinding up mesquite beans with Cactus Kelly. That and the latest news all in 10 minutes.
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8: A check of KJZZ News at 8:49, the Maricopa County Board of Supervisors and recorder Justin Heap will no longer meet with an independent mediator after an appeals court pressed pause on their year-long legal fight. From KJZZ's politics desk, Wayne Shetsky has the latest.
19: Last week, the Arizona Court of Appeals stayed a lower court order that handed Heap a major win, requiring the board to return control of certain election responsibilities to the recorder's office. The decision means the lower court no longer has control of the case, which led Judge Scott Blaney to cancel an order requiring both sides to meet with a mediator this week. Blaney noted that nothing is stopping the recorder and supervisors from mutually agreeing to meet with the mediator anyway, but they could not reach that agreement. Heap accused the board of backing out of mediation following the appeals court decision. The supervisors, meanwhile, say Heap continues to reject their invitations to meet without a mediator to hash out their differences. Wayne Chutsky, KJZZ News, Phoenix.
8: In the Tonto National Forest near Globe, the Sycamore Fire continues to grow. The perimeter is now more than 9,000 acres, mostly due to the firefighting strategy in place. Madeline Bautista is a spokesperson for the response team. She says the fire is burning in dangerous and difficult terrain, which has limited ground access.
20: We are using fire where our containment lines is in order to meet the fire where it's at.
8: She says by the time the fire reaches those lines, the brush will have already burned, limiting the risk of spread. The Sycamore Fire is the largest of three other Arizona fires sparked by lightning the last week, including the flat fire outside of Heber. Residents there are on standby for evacuation, and crews are keeping an eye on some nearby cultural and heritage sites. The fire is 8% contained. Well, as temperatures climb, might be a good time to check your medicine cabinet. The University of Arizona's Heat and Medications Task Force reports several common medications could be making you more susceptible to heat-related illness. Mona Arora leads the task force. She says the list includes antidepressants, blood pressure medications, and even some over-the-counter drugs.
21: These are medications that might reduce our ability to sweat. Or, you know, if you're on a diuretic, they're going to reduce our body's ability to retain those fluids.
8: Aurora says one goal of the task force is to get more medical providers talking to patients about these risks. This is KJZZ News.
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8: Take caution. Hottest days of the week ahead. Temps at 112 or more the next few days. Extreme heat warning officially start tomorrow. We're looking at 112 for high today. It's 94 at 852.
11: It's Morning Edition from NPR News. I'm Amy Martinez.
6: And I'm Michelle Martin. Good morning. Israel was not part of the talks that took place between the U.S. and Iran in Switzerland over the weekend, but it watched them closely, and no one more than Israeli Prime Minister Benjamin Netanyahu. He has come under intense criticism at home since the U.S. and Iran signed the preliminary agreement to end the war in Iran just months before he faces re-election. NPR's Carrie Kahn reports.
23: In the central Israeli city of Ra'anana, two public school teachers grab a coffee at an outdoor cafe. Naomi Altuvia says she doesn't like what she's heard about the interim agreement, especially that the U.S. has left Israel out of it.
24: It's supposed to include us because we were being bombed, also because we're part of the whole thing. We started it with them, so it's not finishing with them. It doesn't make sense.
23: Liron Raz says Netanyahu told us our lives would be safer after these wars.
25: It looks like he's doing everything wrong, not everything right, everything wrong, and I don't even know what to think. You believe me? I don't know. I'm like, what the hell is going on here?
23: This is quite a major shift for Netanyahu, who at the beginning of the war with Iran claimed to be on the precipice of bringing down Iran's regime and doing it hand in hand with the United States. But a few months later, and President Trump has not only sidelined Netanyahu, but is publicly chiding him, like at last week's G7 summit in France.
26: In all fairness to Bibi Netanyahu, who happens to be a good man, gets a little excited sometimes.
23: He told Israel's national radio broadcaster that Netanyahu needs to be more rational and has used expletives to describe the prime minister's judgment. Netanyahu has not publicly criticized Trump, but he appeared to be defying him with intensified strikes in Lebanon, attacks which nearly scuttled the U.S.-Iran talks. By Sunday, however, under mounting pressure from the U.S., Israeli troops were instructed to hold their fire, which has fueled even more criticism at home from people who say Netanyahu has compromised Israel's sovereignty and tied the hands of its troops.
27: It looks terrible for Netanyahu.
23: Especially before this October's election, says Dalia Shainlin, a political analyst and public opinion researcher.
27: I would say in the level of his political goals, given what he stands for and his ideology, it is one of the worst positions he's ever been in. And in terms of the Israeli public, it's too early to say. It's definitely not a good direction for him. He is losing support at present. We don't yet know if he can recover that support.
23: Even Netanyahu's political base, the ultra-Orthodox, are unhappy. A large group of young Orthodox religious men, all in black suits with wide-rimmed black hats, gather in front of a military prison. They've been holding large protests throughout the country. They've picked this prison in Netanya, where a fellow yeshiva student is being detained for not registering for military service. It's mandatory in Israel. Recently, the Supreme Court struck down draft exemptions for the ultra-Orthodox, but some blame Netanyahu.
0: שהוא הפוליטיקאי הכי חזק שהיה במדינת ישראל, והוא מצליח לעבוד על כולם אחד ועוד אחד ועוד אחד ועוד אחד.
23: The most powerful leader in the state of Israel has fooled us over and over and over again, says Yosef Sasson Mordechai. This isn't the first time Israel's longest-serving prime minister has faced public anger. He survived an ongoing corruption trial. And the widespread outrage after the deadly Hamas attack of October 7, 2023. He might just overcome this too. When asked how he'll vote come October, Sasson says, probably for Netanyahu. Carrie Kahn, NPR News, Tel Aviv.
11: Europe is in the midst of a historic heat wave. Temperatures on much of the continent will climb past 100 degrees Fahrenheit today. And perhaps nowhere will feel quite as hot as parts of France. From Paris, NPR's Rebecca Rossman tells us more.
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2: Météo France a réactualisé sa vigilance et ce sont désormais 89.
1: On French television channel TF1, meteorologists warned that more than half of the country would be on red alert Tuesday, the highest warning for severe temperatures. This latest heat wave, now in its seventh day, is expected to persist across Europe through at least Saturday, hitting parts of Spain, Italy, even the UK. In Paris, the high is expected to reach a whopping 104 degrees Fahrenheit Tuesday, 30 degrees hotter than average temperatures for this time of year. And in a city where air conditioning remains hard to come by, people have been improvising to stay cool. Paris Mayor Emmanuel Grégoire has temporarily opened some of the city's canals for swimming. Parks are open 24 hours. Misting stations have been set up in public spaces, including around the Eiffel Tower. But for some people, there is no escape. Hamza Atoui, who runs this boulangerie on the north side of Paris, has been baking bread since 3 a.m. this morning. He says it's been difficult for him and for the baked goods. In this weather, even the pastries are starting to lose their shape. The extreme temperatures are being driven by hot air coming north from the Sahara, combined with a dome of high pressure that is trapping heat in place. More than 1,300 schools across France were closed on Monday. At least 18 people have died since the start of the heat wave, including two children in southeast France who were left alone in a car. Speaking on TF1 earlier this week, France's health minister Stéphanie List issued this direct warning. A lot of people are going to suffer, she said. And now the response has reached the highest levels of government. France's prime minister called another crisis meeting with ministers Tuesday as the country braced for several more days of dangerous heat. Rebecca Rossman, NPR News, Paris.
11: 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America, get ready to meet America. It's Morning Edition from NPR News. I'm Amy Martinez.
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8: 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It is primary season. We're going to have full coverage of candidate debates. The next one is tonight, the next Citizens Clean Election primary debate between Democratic candidates for Congressional District 1, and that is tonight at 6.
3: here at KJCC, at KJCC.org, actually. You can see it and hear it there. An extreme heat warning will start tomorrow. Might as well, though, begin today at 112, the forecast high in Phoenix. Be careful out there. 94 degrees at 9 o'clock.
4: The Equal Employment Opportunity Commission wants to stop collecting some demographic data from employers. But a former agency official says that's a bad idea.
5: We always wish that we had more, but not to have it at all just, you know, really is a retreat in terms of the historical mission of the agency.
4: I'm Mark Brody.
18: And I'm Lauren Gilger. Also today on the show, Congresswoman Yasemin Ansari on what she saw inside a local immigration detention facility. An ASU researcher studying water insecurity is selected to the National Academy of Sciences.
4: And the desert is full of edible ingredients for Cactus Kelly, a foraging evangelist.
7: I feel the most free in nature. Just the connection with these wise beings, these trees. The ironwood can live over 1,000 years, wow. And they're endemic to the Sonoran Desert.
18: That and more on the show after a check of this hour's news.
10: Live from NPR News in Washington, I'm Kristen Wright. Iran says it did not agree to anything new on nuclear site inspections during the Iran-U.S. meeting in Switzerland. That's despite statements from Vice President Vance that international nuclear inspectors could be back in Iran as soon as this week. NPR's Carrie Kahn reports.
14: The spokesman for Iran's foreign ministry told state media there are, quote, no new commitments on nuclear inspectors. And any new engagement would take place according to previous procedures set by Iran. UN inspectors have not had access to Iran's nuclear sites since Israel and the U.S. bombed them last summer in the 12-day war. U.S. Treasury Secretary Scott Bessent said Iran committed to keep the Strait of Hormuz open and allow inspectors in. Iran's foreign ministry spokesman says no concessions were made and, quote, we only managed to reclaim some of Iran's violated rights from the Americans. Carrie Kahn, NPR News, Tel Aviv.
10: It's primary election day in Maryland, New York, and Utah. Voters are deciding on congressional races and other offices. Democrats are trying to flip seats to get back power in Congress. In South Carolina's runoff, the lieutenant governor and state attorney general are vying for the Republican nomination for governor. A plan to make the cost of buying a home more affordable is moving through Congress. The House will take up the bill next. NPR's Stephen Bisaha reports it passed the Senate with bipartisan support.
15: Before passing 85-5, the bill's co-sponsor, Republican Senator Tim Scott, said the bill is meant to boost the country's housing supply.
16: When you put more housing supply on the market, more people have a chance to become a first-time home buyer.
15: The bill does not order the construction of new homes. That's up to the private sector. Instead, Scott says the legislation is meant to encourage home builders by reforming parts of the permitting process.
16: When you cut red tape, you actually reduce the cost of housing.
15: The bill also bans institutional investors from buying up large numbers of single-family homes. Stephen Bisaha, NPR News.
10: Europe is sweltering. A heat wave has pushed temperatures well over 100 degrees in countries where there isn't a lot of air conditioning. The Eiffel Tower is closed, and hundreds of schools have closed their doors across Britain, as NPR's Lauren Freyer reports from London.
28: I'm on London's equivalent of Fifth Avenue, Oxford Street, a busy shopping thoroughfare. London is where people crave sunshine, and yet everybody's crossed the street to walk on the shady side. Every once in a while, a door opens and I feel this glorious breeze of air conditioning coming from a department store. AC is rare in offices and schools and homes in Britain, so people are flocking to these stores to just hang out.
10: Lauren Freyer reporting. This is NPR. Tiny transforming robots have landed on the moon. NPR's Regina Barber reports on these companions to the first successful lunar mission from Japan.
29: A tiny sphere the size of a baseball and only half a pound in weight cracked down the center to transform into a rover on the moon. In a study published this month in Science Robotics, researchers outlined this unique design and how this robot performed on the moon, the first rover of its kind to do so, taking images of the lander and the lunar terrain.
30: These are not expensive devices, and if one or two fails, then you still have others.
29: That's Roger Weens, a planetary scientist who didn't work on this program. He was thoroughly impressed and said redundancy was a huge benefit. Wien said in the future we could be seeing these rovers exploring other planets and even asteroids. Regina Barber, NPR News.
10: In the World Cup's group stage matches, Uzbekistan is taking on Portugal in Houston in about an hour. Portugal and Cristiano Ronaldo are looking for redemption after the team's draw in its opening match against the Democratic Republic of Congo. That surprised many people. England takes on Ghana this afternoon. Later, it's Panama versus Croatia, and then Colombia will play the DRC. Multi-platform pop star Olivia Rodrigo is starting a new women's music festival this summer. It's called Daisy Chain Fields and brings together women in music to support and uplift women and girls. The festival's on August 29th in Irvine, California. Money raised will support nonprofits advocating for women and girls' rights. I'm Kristen Wright, NPR News from Washington.
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13: Good morning from KJZZ News in Phoenix. I'm Bruce Drummond. The Maricopa County Sheriff's Office is under watch by a court-appointed monitor to oversee reforms in connection with a long-running racial profiling case. That independent monitor says agency compliance fell for all but one order. KJZZ's Matthew Casey reports.
17: The result was a 12-point drop in what's known as Phase 2 compliance, which is generally considered to be operational implementation of the orders. The monitor says the sheriff's office has shown a disturbing pattern of behaviors, violations, and ethical breaches that call into question the integrity of the agency and its leaders. The report comes ahead of a federal court hearing scheduled for Friday on a request by Maricopa County to end agency oversight. The sheriff's office wants the judge to examine if the monitor has stepped into areas involving managerial discretion. Matthew Casey, KJZZ News, Phoenix.
13: New research finds removing major dams on western rivers would not significantly harm local economies and could even create new opportunities. The Mountain West News Bureau's Caleb Radel has more.
19: The debate over dam removal is playing out in places like the Lower Snake River in the Pacific Northwest. There have long been efforts to restore salmon runs by removing four major dams. The nonprofit research group Headwaters Economics looked at what happens after dams come down. The group analyzed 24 removals in the U.S., including the Cuchadas No. 5 Dam in Colorado. Here's lead researcher Megan Lawson.
20: Sectors that do depend on the dams make up less than 10% of local jobs.
19: She says in places like the Lower Snake River, economies are driven more by local government, manufacturing, and healthcare. Lawson adds that free-flowing rivers could also create opportunities for outdoor recreation and tourism. For the Mountain West News Bureau, I'm Caleb Radel.
13: Weather-wise, sunny and hotter today in Phoenix, and it's going to stay that way most of the week. We topped out at 109 yesterday, up to 112 today and tomorrow. We still have an extreme heat watch expected to go into effect tomorrow, and that's going to last through Thursday. Lots and lots and lots of sunshine all week long.
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13: 95 degrees in Phoenix at 9:08.
21: Good morning. It's the show here on KJZZ 91.5 in Phoenix. I'm Mark Brody.
22: And I'm Lauren Gilger. Coming up, a former general counsel of the Federal Equal Employment Opportunity Commission on why a proposal to stop some data collection would be a problem.
21: And learning how to forage for ingredients in the desert.
22: But first, last week here on the show, we brought you the first half of my interview with Representative Yasemin Ansari, the only Iranian-American Democrat in Congress. We talked about her view of the war and the nuances of it for folks whose parents fled the oppressive regime there, like hers. She also talked about a measure she has introduced that would provide temporary protected status and work authorization for the more than 12,000 Iranian students in the U.S. legally who are now facing uncertain futures after the Trump administration paused U.S. Citizen and Immigration Services processing.
24: You know, my own dad came here as a student all these years ago, and in one generation, his daughter became a congresswoman. So we've already invested in these people. They've gone to our universities. They've been working here. Like, it would be such a shame to let that talent be lost.
22: We spoke more about immigration, as well as the Democrats' message heading into the midterm elections. Here is more of our conversation. I want to ask you a question quickly about what you've seen inside the detention center here in Mesa, because you and some other Congress members went and did like an unannounced visit and saw some of the conditions. I think one of the stories that maybe has been undertold in, as we've been watching this immigration crackdown around the country, is that there are record numbers of people being held in detention and with, you know, varying levels of length of stays, et cetera. But most of them, we know, have not committed any crime. What did you see? What are your concerns there? How do you think you get the public to look at those places in a real way and say, wait a minute, this is in my backyard?
24: Well, first of all, there are somewhere around 60,000 people being held in detention centers across the country. There are two major private prison companies, CoreCivic and Geo Group, that are making record profits based off of all of this. And I really want to emphasize that I think what's happening with these detention centers is part of a much larger corruption story with this administration. These companies gave a lot of money to make sure that Trump won. Their CEOs and their chairmen of their boards have said things like, you know, this will be an unprecedented business opportunity for us. And, mm-hmm. it has been. They have made so much money. Republicans just voted to give another $70 billion to ICE. So that brings the total to over $250 billion as healthcare is being ripped away from people. The conditions are abysmal. These are like horrific prisons. I've described them as concentration camps. I have talked to dozens of people inside these centers, women, men. Women have described everything from being given used underwear that has resulted in infections. There's a severe medical neglect going on. I have a constituent with cancer inside the Eloy Detention Center who I witnessed vomit blood one of my visits there, and took 2 hours for somebody to come try to even attempt to feign like they want to be helpful. I've talked to people who've described what's happening as psychological and physical torture, a lot of racism, abuse, lack of clean drinking water. The night we showed up unannounced the first time at Mesa Gateway, where there's an ICE holding facility, this is the place, it's the last stop for people. It's mm-hmm. right about when they're going to get on their deportation flights. There's supposed to be, I think, around 150 people max. There's like concrete cells inside this holding facility. Mm-hmm. Each room was at like triple capacity that night. People were crammed in these concrete cells, body to body, desperate to talk to us. ICE had made very clear we're not allowed to talk to anyone, but they couldn't really stop it because people were just like through the windows, eager to talk to us, showing us how many people there were. One of them was saying they had a fever. I was trying to get them to bring medical staff. There are no medical staff at this place. It's awful. Like, it is disgusting what is happening with our taxpayer dollars. And as you mentioned, there are no criminal records here. 90% of people, more than 90% in ICE detention, don't have criminal records. People are being held longer than they need to be so the companies can make more money. And they're not even providing the very basics of any sort of standard that anyone in this country would find acceptable.
22: Yeah. I want to ask you about the upcoming midterm elections. The GOP could be facing some really tough, you know, outcomes here. The president, as you mentioned, continues to face low approval numbers that are underwater. And I think a lot of that has to do with maybe immigration, but I think more likely affordability issues, right? You mentioned gas prices, but housing prices, grocery prices, like everything is more expensive for people. Inflation continues to remain high. I wonder, you know, how do Democrats, you think, heading into the midterms here, convince voters that they have solutions as opposed to just, you know, criticism of what's gone on and the other side?
24: I believe that Democrats need to be very clear about tackling corruption. This has been the most corrupt administration in American history. And to me, the most glaring thing that's happening as it pertains to affordability is that on one hand, you have Donald Trump and his family making billions of dollars, building a $600 million ballroom at the White House, half of which is being funded by taxpayer dollars. You know, the Trump kids making billions because the government is contracting with companies they've invested in, starting wars that are, you know, helping the military-industrial complex and the oil and gas CEOs. All of this while they've ripped away healthcare, they have cut food assistance, and continue to make life more unaffordable. I think Democrats need to be very clear about de-rigging the economy, de-rigging the system, and going after this corruption and making sure people are held accountable, but then having that positive, affirmative vision. I've been preparing some of that work with the Progressive Caucus in Congress. We've released something called the New Affordability Agenda that includes 10 flagship bills that we are working to get broad support for. These are policies that we found that Democrats, independents, and Republicans support, things like taxing oil and gas profits to give rebate checks to American people, policies like going after AI price gouging that's happening at grocery stores that is raising our food prices, things like abolishing super PACs that are making our elections so insane and bringing about more corruption, policies like $10 cap on childcare a day. So really, again, broadly popular policies that are even really popular among Republicans. I think we need to have these ready to go and pass them early on when we take back the House.
0: Right. So first thing, when you're looking toward a potential win for Democrats taking back the House in November, I mean, that's obviously on the agenda, but you're still going to be facing the veto pen of the president.
24: Absolutely. At least in that case, though, that becomes clear to the American people. If we're passing policies that are broadly popular and will benefit people and the president decides to veto them, that's on him. But I think that would make their 2028 prospects even more challenging.
0: Okay. Representative Yasemin Ansari joining us, representative for Arizona's 3rd Congressional District. Thank you very much, Congresswoman.
24: Thank you. I appreciate you coming in. Thank you for having me.
21: The Equal Employment Opportunity Commission wants to get rid of a provision that requires certain private businesses to collect data about who they hire. Those companies have had to submit information like the race, sex, and ethnicity of their workers. Those data help firms see if certain populations of people weren't being hired or promoted. But under the proposed change, that data collection would end. NPR reports it's been submitted to the White House for review. David Lopez is a former general counsel of the EEOC. He's currently a distinguished professor of practice at ASU's Sandra Day O'Connor College of Law and the founder of the school's Civil Rights, Migration, and Workplace Law Initiative. He says you have to look at these changes in the context of what's going on both at the EEOC and more broadly within the federal government with regards to civil rights.
5: The EEOC, when I was there, was a bipartisan, deliberative policymaking body, very inclusive in terms of reaching out to stakeholders, reaching out to, you know, the business community, the civil rights community, and career staff. And now what they're doing is they're basically functioning as a pass-through for administration, what I would call like almost like culture war priorities. And they say as much.
21: What kind of data did the EEOC collect that they are proposing to no longer collect?
5: Yeah, I mean, what the EEOC would do is private sector employers over a certain size had to list, you know, the number of people who were employed in different job categories. And these were very rough, very general job categories,
21: Okay. Right?
5: And then you would identify how many people are employed in each category, you know, by race, by national origin, and by gender. And then this information was often used by social scientists and sometimes by the EEOC cumulatively to understand job patterns.
21: Well, is it right to say that the data itself would not necessarily trigger an investigation if there was a complaint, but it was data that investigators could use to look into whether there was a problem?
5: Yeah, it's a tool, but it's not, the data is too raw to be dispositive. And so even if you had an employer that said, hey, there are zero women in, you know, this technological job category out of, you know, 50 employees, that itself is not enough. Like you need to do, I think, a more refined statistical analysis to demonstrate, you know, demonstrate discrimination. But if you saw that, that's a little bit of a green light. Like, hey, maybe I should look at this a little bit more. And that's what the data has been used for. Like employers are like, hey, wait a second. Does this present a problem? It's not a silver bullet. And I think for litigators like myself, you know, who like to, you know, dig deep into the granulated numbers, we always wish that we had more. But not to have it at all just, you know, really is a retreat in terms of the historical mission of the agency.
21: Yeah. So what
1: will we lose by not having this data, assuming that this rule goes into place?
5: I mean, I think both what agency will lose and what the private employers who collect the data will lose is the ability to assess whether there may be discriminatory barriers in the way that they hire and promote employees, right? And part of this is sort of the philosophical idea that to talk about race at all means that you're necessarily going to lead to discriminatory hiring, right? But I think the other view that many people in the civil rights community hold is that by eliminating this, you basically freeze in place and eliminate any enforcement mechanism that's designed to eliminate discriminatory barriers. A lot of this seems to be predicated on, hey, we don't need to ask these questions anymore. We don't need to use these mechanisms. And it's part of a broader agenda. So the EEOC also very early on, you know, announced that one of its big priorities is to address DEI. And they said it, like, this is not me. This is a chair of the agency saying, if you're a white male and you believed you've been discriminated against, come in and file a charge with the agency. Of course, that's always happened. But for some reason, because this was a national priority, you know, the chair used extremely finite resources to make this a priority.
1: There had been some concerns about the data being misused in some ways. Was that a concern that you share?
5: Yeah. I mean, I think having been at the agency, both in the field and at the political level, and having been part of many trainings, they're basically taught, hey, this is not going to be the be-all and end-all. Like, this isn't going to make a case.
1: It's a data point,
5: It's a data point, exactly. And, you know, one thing I'll say about the lawyers at the EEOC, having been one, what they're looking for is they're looking for good cases. They're looking for cases that they view as that are righteous, and they want to judge those based on the facts that are before them. So if you have, like, a company that says, hey, they haven't hired, EO1 says they haven't hired women in, you know, a tech job, that alone for the attorneys at the EEOC, and there's multiple layers of review, that would be enough to go to court. They wouldn't do that. They wouldn't take that case just because of that. They might look a little bit deeper, and they might find out, hey, but wait a second, you know, for these particular jobs, there aren't that many women candidates, right? Or there were women candidates and they didn't, you know, and they were made job offers, but they didn't go. Like, there's a lot of non-discriminatory reasons you can use to explain, you know, these sort of disparities.
1: I want to read you something that the head of the EEOC said recently, and she said, the way to stop discriminating based on race is to stop discriminating based on race, the end. I don't want to get into, you know, what exactly she was thinking when she said that, but what do you think about that, especially as it relates to some of these changes that we're seeing potentially at the EEOC?
5: I mean, what she's doing is she's quoting Chief Justice Roberts in a school desegregation case. So that's not her own quote. And I assume that she didn't try to quote it and not attribute it. And what she's doing is she's trying to, like, oh, well, that also implies to employment. Like, you can't have these policies that will give preferential treatment to black workers over white workers or women over men. But you know what I say to that? That's a duh. Like, that's a case that was decided in 1973 that said that white men could bring claims under Title VII. So for her to say that, like, it's some, like, grand revelation instead of, like, 50 years of case law, I think is intellectually dishonest. And what's happening now is that you're trying to, that, you know, this whole effort to, like, you know, vilify and stigmatize diversity, equity, and inclusion, right, is sort of like the suggestion that lesser qualified people are being hired or promoted. If they are, that's against the law, right? But if you're asking yourself the question, hey, why don't I have black workers here? Maybe it's because you're not recruiting at certain sources, right? Or maybe because you have selection devices that have nothing to do with the job. Or maybe because, you know, there are managers in there, you know, that are engaging in deliberately discriminatory behavior. But if you don't have the data, you don't have the tools, you're not going to ask questions. And the reason this is really important now is we're in the age where, you have these emerging technologies that screen employers, recruit employers, you know, help hire employers, right? And if you don't have the tools and the data to say, hey, what's going on with that, what you can end up with are, you know, employers that are like all male. If you don't have the tools to dig deep and say, hey, you know, maybe this algorithmic selection has built-in biases, if you don't have the tools to even ask the question, you're never going to be able to figure out what's going on.
1: All right. That is David Lopez. He's the founder of the Civil Rights, Migration, and Workplace Law Initiative at ASU's Sandra Day O'Connor College of Law, also the former general counsel for the Equal Employment Opportunity Commission. David, thanks so much.
5: Thank you. My pleasure.
2: And this is the show.

0: And this is 91.5 KJZZ. Thank you for your company on this Tuesday morning for the perfect mix of BBC, NPR, and KJZZ News. We have Here Now coming up this morning at 10 o'clock, 12:30, the Daily News Explainer, Today Explained. In Valley traffic right now, we've got a crash on the westbound US 60. That's the Superstition Freeway. That's westbound near Mesa Drive. It's blocking the right lanes. And on the westbound Red Mountain Loop 202 near Scottsdale Road, we also have a crash that's been moved from the left to the right lane. It's partially blocking the right lane there. KJZZ is your source for Arizona election coverage. It's primary season, and KJZZ will have full coverage of the candidate debates. The next Citizens Clean Election primary debate is between Democratic candidates for Congressional District 1, and that's tonight at 6 on KJZZ.org. Sunny and warmer today in Phoenix. We're looking for a high today and tomorrow, both near 112 degrees. We may be at 113 by Thursday. 95 degrees right now in Phoenix at 927.
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2: 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I'm Mark Brody.
3: And I'm Lauren Gilger. Coming up, how to harvest and process the fresh beans and edible flowers already growing in your backyard.
4: Right now, in June, there's mesquite beans. And most people see them as a problem, like, oh, litter, and it's in my pool, and oh, what a hassle. But I say it's not litter, it's lunch.
3: We'll hear from a desert forager about what's in season and how to eat it.
2: But first, an ASU researcher has been elected to the National Academy of Sciences, one of the highest honors they can get. Amber Wooditch is a Regents and Presidents Professor in the School of Human Evolution and Social Change. Her research focuses on water insecurity, and a few years ago, she was also selected as a MacArthur Fellow. When Wooditch stopped by the studio recently, I asked what the election to the National Academy of Sciences means to her.
5: It is incredibly thrilling. I have always looked up to scientists who are elected members of the National Academy, and so to be among them is very exciting.
2: How did you find out?
5: My colleague Ann Stone, who is in the National Academy, texted me, and I was so surprised that I sent her at least 11 emojis.
2: Was this something that you were thinking about or like thought was a possibility?
5: It's very top secret, so people do not know when they're being considered. They don't put in an application. It's just a complete surprise.
2: So what will this mean for your research?
5: I think that my research we'll carry on as it always has. We are so fortunate to have incredible support at our university and in our state for the kind of work that we do on water insecurity. But I think that it will give me and my group a chance to speak to members of government and society in new ways that could help the research have more impact.
2: And a lot of the research I know that you do happens in sort of lower income parts of the world. Might your access to, you know, government officials, either here or elsewhere, help you advance some of the things you're trying to do?
5: Definitely. One of the reasons that the National Academy of Sciences was created in the United States was in an advisory capacity to the government. And so members are often asked to do special reports on issues to advise the government on how they could make better policy or do better research. And so I hope I'll have a chance to inform in that way.
2: So you mentioned that you do a lot of research in the area of water insecurity, which is obviously an issue that a lot of people in this part of the world are thinking about right now. What specifically are you working on? What are you thinking about now as we're hearing all of this stuff about, you know, the Colorado River continues to, you know, we're all going to get cut back on the amount of water we get. How is that impacting your research?
5: Sure. So we know that the ways that we live in the world are going to have to change because of greater droughts, warming climate. And what my group works on is how we can change our lives in ways that address these problems, but also make our lives better. So one of the things that we work on is how people can get more involved in managing their water at a household level, work with their neighbors and communities in ways that make their lives feel meaningful. And so we're hoping that we can help facilitate transitions toward sustainability or toward safer water futures that are also enjoyable for people.
2: So when you're talking about people maybe working together, like, is this sort of on the neighborhood scale?
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1: It can be more expensive and more labor-intensive to do this kind of water work, but it also creates a huge amount of meaning in people's lives to know that their neighbors helping neighbors, that they have a valued social role. And so we think that this can really make people's lives more meaningful.
2: It's interesting because when you think of water, obviously we need it to survive. So I wonder if there's maybe a different level of meaning for neighbors who are helping each other get access to water as opposed to maybe neighbors helping neighbors do other things.
1: Absolutely. Water's life. It's the most essential thing that people need to live. And so when you know that you are helping your neighbor survive by getting them water, I think that that does give people a sense of great meaning in their lives.
2: Do you see a role for new technology in this kind of thing? Like, I'm thinking of like a Nextdoor version, like for people who are looking to help each other with water, something like that, like a way to use, you know, all this technology that we have at our fingertips now.
1: Yes, in fact, that's why my group is integrated with Paul Westerhoff's engineering group, because unlike 10,000 years ago, it's not going to work to just dig out a river or a canal or a well. We need these technologies to be able to create small-scale household-level and community-level solutions. So examples are reverse osmosis or atmospheric water harvesting that are these modular, small-scale technologies that can help households make ends meet with regard to water.
2: How do you make sure that people are more collaborative than competitive when it comes to this increasingly scarce resource?
1: Well, it is true that people will be both collaborative and competitive because this is a basic aspect of human nature. But we know that there are certain kinds of relationships that make people be more collaborative. And so kinship relationships, neighbor relationships, co-religionist relationships are the kinds of bonds that historically do help people get through hard times. And so finding how to get people to invest in those bonds and leverage them to be more water secure is one of the things that we work on.
2: Might this be a way to sort of fight back against some of the polarization we see in society? Or maybe this is, maybe that is an impediment to doing what you're suggesting.
1: It can be a bit of an impediment because as we see trust in science and public health organizations declining, we also see people getting ideas that perhaps scientists would not support with regard to water quality or safety or ways that people are consuming water, and such as the raw water movement. And so, yes, the polarization does complicate this, but we always hope that with a fundamental resource, it causes people to come together and overcome those differences in a way that they wouldn't otherwise.
2: Are there examples that you've seen either here in Arizona or elsewhere where this has really worked?
1: Yes, every place that water is scarce and humans are alive, they have found a way to cooperate and get each other the water they need.
2: I guess you kind of have to, right?
1: You have to. And that's why water is so interesting to study, because there's no other option than to find a solution together.
2: Right. How much promise do you think some of those new technologies hold? I mean, we've seen that, you know, there's a memorandum of understanding now with a desalination plant in California to try to, you know, move some water around, desal water in Southern California, and, you know, maybe Arizona and others get some more Colorado River water. Cities are investing in these advanced water purification facilities. How much promise do you think those hold?
1: I think they're going to be essential, because the thing that people often don't realize is that the amount of water that the earth has is pretty much constant. So it's not, when we say water scarcity, we don't mean that the water has disappeared. It means that it's harder to get, it's more expensive to get to where it needs to go, and it's more expensive to clean. So every technology that we can create that helps us deal with those problems of locating the water, transporting it, and cleaning it will help lower the price and make it more accessible to people, especially the people who are the most water insecure that we work with.
2: Well, you mentioned price, and that seems to consistently be a pretty important issue, right? I mean, water is this, obviously, as we've talked about, a finite resource. It's something that one needs to live. But on the other hand, there's been a lot of criticism that, especially in a place like Phoenix, it's been so cheap for so long that people don't really think so much about how much they're using.
1: Yes, there's a basic tension between the idea that water has a value and water is a human right. And so every society, I think, is trying to strike that balance in terms of making water affordable enough so that no one is sick or dying because they don't have enough, but finding the pricing level so that people don't use it irresponsibly.
2: All right. That is Amber Woodich, a Regents and Presidents professor at ASU and a new member of the National Academy of Sciences. Amber, good as always to talk to you. Thank you.
1: Thank you. A pleasure to be here.
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0: This is 91.5 KJZZ. Thank you for joining us today. We are just about 25 minutes away from here and now. Deadly heat waves are hitting Western Europe and parts of the U.S., and in Europe especially, protective measures are being put to the test. That's one of the stories you can hear coming up this morning at 10 o'clock on Here and Now. In Valley traffic, westbound on the Superstition Freeway, that's the U.S. 60 near Mesa Drive. Still seeing a report of a crash blocking the right lanes there, but on the westbound Loop 202, the Red Mountain portion near Scottsdale Road, it looks like the earlier crash is now on the shoulder and the right lane is back open. Will join us for a panel discussion featuring accomplished women leaders working in media who've navigated the demands of a rapidly evolving industry. They'll share the obstacles they faced and the strategies they use to navigate the gender gap. It's Wednesday at Rio Salado College, and you can find details at rsvp.kjzz.org. Heading for a high of 112 degrees today in Phoenix, it's now 96 degrees at 9:37.
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2: Live from NPR News in Boston, I'm Josie Guarino. The Pentagon has told lawmakers it needs roughly $80 billion, mostly to cover the cost of the war in Iran. The proposal would add to what is already a sizable defense spending boost being sought by President Trump. Senate Majority Leader John Thune said senators would review the proposal when it was formally submitted, but Democrats and some Republicans have been highly critical of Trump's choice to go to war against Iran and skeptical of the deal the president made to extend the ceasefire. The money, largely to replenish stockpiles, comes as Trump is seeking $1.5 trillion this year for the Defense Department. That's a 50% increase. President Trump and Iran are clashing over whether Tehran agreed to allow further UN inspections of previously bombed nuclear sites, while Trump and Vice President J.D. Vance claim negotiations secured this concession. Iran's foreign ministry denies any such visits are scheduled, complicating ongoing talks mediated by Pakistan. The American Civil Liberties Union says it will spend more than $50 million on hiring volunteers and to independently monitor this year's midterm elections, with half of that budget dedicated to ensuring smooth election administration in key battleground states.

0: Good morning. It's the show here on KJZZ 91.5. I'm Mark Brody.
1: And I'm Lauren Gilger. And now let's revisit a pair of makers in our series, Made in Arizona.
2: I could take risk with embroidery in a way that I couldn't take risk in other areas of art.
3: A lot of my paintings, gravity doesn't matter a whole lot.
4: Dance wasn't something that is necessarily seen in galleries, you know? And I just remember being like, this is the key. This is how dance gets out there.
5: I try to tug at people's heartstrings. I try to do something disturbing.
6: I escaped real life and I went back in time.
1: Adriana Quintero and Luz Violeta are a mother-daughter team and the force behind Machica Colectivo, a family-run group that creates contemporary jewelry using traditional beadwork and teaches others how to do it as well. They're members of the indigenous Mexican Wawirica culture, and they see the beadwork and the way you methodically make it as almost a form of prayer. The collective offers workshops and sells its wares to support the community, and I spoke with them more about it last year.
7: Mexico, you know, is very colorful and art is everywhere. Mm-hmm. For me, art is the inspiration. I want to start with art will heal the world.
1: Tell me about growing up and making jewelry like this. Did you learn how to make it as a kid?
7: I was in my teenager age because same as here, as United States, the reservations are in certain places. Mm-hmm. Then I grew up when I was little away of the reservation.
1: Yeah.
7: Then when I was a teenager, I just start looking for my traditions.
1: So you didn't grow up on the reservation. So as a teenager, you tried to find some of that culture. And this was part of that, it sounds like.
7: Yes. Yes. Just like that. And I found it.
1: Yeah.
7: And I found my brother, my sisters, and all that beautiful world that is all about all origin.
1: Yeah. So you're a mother-daughter pair here, and you work together in this collective making this jewelry. Luz, tell me about your experience in learning about this and learning about your culture in that way.
8: So really, I'm so fortunate to have grown up with these practices. It's something that has just been a part of my upbringing and that has given me a sense of purpose and a mission in life. And so I'm really, really grateful that my mom was already on that path, on that journey to reconnecting and rediscovering where we really come from, so that by the time I was born with a really deep sense of identity and of culture and tradition. And it's taken me really far. I really think it's kept me grounded and kept my head on my shoulders through a lot of difficult moments. And it's also helped me to grow as a person, to establish myself as an artist here in Arizona. You know, I also was born in Mexico, mm-hmm. and we moved here together when I was about 9 years old. So it's something that has stuck with us even through all of these ups and downs and across borders. And it's kept us connected, not just to our traditions, but to our family back home and to ourselves.
1: Mm-hmm. Okay, so tell me about the beading, right? This is what's called sacred geometries that you're kind of replicating in the beading. What does that mean? There are stars, hummingbirds, eclipses, designs that we all know, but they mean something a little different to you.
7: Yeah, it's a language of light because mm-hmm. Native art in the beginning was a way to communicate with a spiritual world. Mm-hmm. Then our ancestors, if they wanted to communicate with the spiritual, you know, we need rain. Then we start making different patterns about water. It's more about being thankful. Mm-hmm. No asking, it's just to maintain the harmony and let them know to the spiritual world that we are grateful to be here and we are grateful for the water, grateful for the fire, grateful for the air.
1: So it sounds like when you're beading, it's almost like a prayer.
7: Yes.
8: Yes. I like to say that beading is a way of telling a story with your hands. It's very much an expression of your inner world, and it's as much about the process as it is about the final product. Mm. So it's really a journey, and it's something that as you have your hands in the beadwork and you're making a piece, you are cycling through those emotions and expressing that inner world that comes out in the form of a pattern and colors and the different designs, the sacred geometries that come out from within us.
9: Yeah, that's a beautiful way to put it.
7: Yeah, and that's the healing part, because yeah. if you have emotions that are not finding the way to go through, then when you put your hands in art, any kind, mm-hmm. but we use beading, then you mm-hmm. you heal yourself.
9: Yeah. So what does it feel like when you're doing this? Does it feel like a meditation? Does it feel like a catharsis?
8: Yes, I would say so, especially when you've been practicing the same pattern and trying to make something new or evolve that mm-hmm. pattern. It's a connection with culture, with creativity itself. And really, it's very empowering to have that outlet. So, yeah, it feels healing.
7: And it can be, you can feel frustration.
8: Yes.
9: Really? Yes. It's frustrating. Okay.
7: Yeah, so in the beginning, when you try to put your mind in the present moment, that mm-hmm. may a little uncomfortable feeling, but that's part of the process.
9: Yeah.
8: When I learned to make this, it was kind of in the downtimes that we had right before or after, in between a ceremony. Mm. And so my grandmother, she would come up to me with a needle and beads and thread, and she'd be like, okay, this is how you do this pattern. And the first one that we learned as little kids is making the bracelets.
9: Okay.
8: So they're very thin bracelets, and she taught me a very simple pattern that looked like a snake.
9: Okay.
8: And snakes are kind of, they've been a favorite of mine lately, I would say. I really like to make these waterfall earrings.
9: They're beautiful, yeah.
8: But it's taken time. I mean, you can ask our students when they first sit down and feel that frustration. They can really appreciate, you come to really appreciate when I first made that little bracelet, you know, I just really appreciated, like, my grandma, she made these great big medallions and yeah. flowers and just like 3D works that I'm still learning to make. Even now I'm 25 and I've got a long way to go.
9: Lots to learn.
8: Yes, I've got a long way to go. I've only mastered really just a few patterns.
7: It's right. infinity universe of patterns.
9: Right.
7: Never end. Never. Mm-hmm. Never.
9: So you're teaching people in these workshops how to do this, mm-hmm. which is a gift in itself, I'm sure. What does it feel like to get this into the world, not just in selling these pieces and having other people appreciate them, but in teaching others how to do it?
7: It's a call. Hmm. It's a call that you have to attend, because if not, it's like a, you know, you have something to share, then you have to do it. It's not an option.
8: The workshops are not just a teaching space. They're a gathering space.
9: Yeah.
8: So it's an intergenerational practice, you know, with mother, daughter, and I'm a mother as well. So I'm very eager and committed mm-hmm. to continuing this. To creating spaces of cultural resilience, of sustainability, a place where we can appreciate beauty and human expression, especially being able to share it with people who might feel disconnected from their roots. This is an invitation to, it's like a gateway to get back to that and to reconnect.
9: Yeah. All right. That is Luz Violeta and her mother, Adriana Quintero, joining us to talk more about their work. Thank you both so much for coming in. I really appreciate it. It was wonderful to meet you.
8: Thank you, Lauren.
0: And this is the show.

0: And this is KJZZ on air, online, on your phone. Thank you for spending part of your Tuesday morning with us, as always. Here now, coming up just about 10 minutes from now, a little bit more than, thousands are fleeing the eastern Donbass region of Ukraine as Russia continues its deadly air assault there. Meanwhile, Ukrainian missile and drone attacks on Crimea are targeting oil infrastructure. We have a check of news at 10 o'clock, and then those stories and much, much more on Here and Now. In Valley traffic on the westbound US 60 near Mesa Drive, looks like the earlier crash there is now on the shoulder, and the right lane is clear. If you'd like to test your knowledge of the Grand Canyon State, check out KJZZ's A to Z quiz, which is all things Arizona. One of this week's new questions: what large bird winters in southeast Arizona? You can try the A to Z quiz by heading over to play.kjzz.org. It's now 97 degrees in Phoenix at 949.
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2: 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I'm Mark Brody.
3: And I'm Lauren Gilger. Next up this morning, let's take a trip into the desert with Kelly Athena, a.k.a. Cactus Kelly, a master gardener and urban forager who teaches classes year-round on how to collect ingredients most people think of as debris in their yard and teaches folks how to make nourishing food out of them. She came into our studios recently and brought with her an array of goodies she harvested from trees you can find just about anywhere in the city for me to try. We talked more about what's ripe now and where it all started for her with her dad when she was just a kid.
4: When I was 10 years old, he gave me a book called Native American Uses of the Plants. So I read that, and after that, I had to know every single bird and plant that I could see in my yard and everywhere I went. And I was just kind of an amateur naturalist my whole life.
3: Yeah, so as a kid, that's amazing.
4: Yeah.
3: So you've been foraging for a long time, and there are certain seasons to this, it sounds like. So let's talk first about the season we're in right now and what you might find on a tree, literally in your backyard or on the street, where you can get these ingredients. What's blooming right now?
4: Right. Right now, in June, there's mesquite beans, and most people see them as a problem, like, oh, litter, and it's in my pool, and oh, what a hassle. But I say, it's not litter, it's lunch. So all those dry beige pods on the ground or on the tree are edible. Take a little inch of a bean and just suck on it and bite into it a little bit. Make sure it gives you a sweet pop. Usually within a minute, you'll go, ooh, wow, that's like brown sugar. You want to try it?
3: Yeah. Oh, it is sweet.
4: Oh, already? Good.
3: Immediately sweet. Wow. Mm,
4: good.
3: I could see brown sugar in that. That's amazing. Okay, so, I mean, obviously there's a long history of this, like, generations of people from indigenous communities here have been using mesquite for various things. How do you use it?
4: Right. The Autum have been using it forever, at least 13,000 years in the Sonoran Desert.
3: Mm-hmm.
4: How I use it, I read the book by Wendy Hodgson, Food, Plants of the Sonoran Desert, and that was based on interviews with a lot of the Autum people. And so I just got the basics from her. Hey, these are good to eat. You can grind them into flour. And they did it with the matate imano. But I found a machine that is the perfect mesquite mill, so I can make about 10 pounds of flour in 1 hour. And it's delicious. The actual seed is inside and, like, glued into the bean. You cannot open this bean like most beans.
3: Right. It doesn't pop out. Right. Yeah.
4: Yeah.
3: So you grind up the whole thing, the pod
4: right.
3: And all. Okay.
4: Right. And the little actual bean you can see over there, it is like a little flax seed that can be golden or brownish, and that has the protein. And then all the stuff in between has the fructose and the sucrose, which makes it really slow digestion so that you don't get hit with a sugar spike. So this is really our sugar of the desert. It has overtones of honey and cinnamon, even chocolate. Like in our drink here, I roasted up some beans.
3: Right.
4: And then I grind them up and then I put them in hot water for 10 minutes.
3: Yeah. So it's like a tea, almost like a coffee looking drink here you've made me. And it's delicious. It does sort of taste like a tea or a coffee, but it's sweet cinnamony.
4: Right. Most people think of the mesquite smoke that you barbecue things with. And that is a whole completely different flavor. And they're just shocked when they try some flour and they found out I didn't put any sugar in it. It's just the pure bean.
3: Yeah. And it's so good for you. Okay. So that's what's blooming right now in June. You can get these mesquite beans everywhere.
4: Yes.
3: We just went through Palo Verde season. I think there were like two rounds of this year, right?
4: Yes. They came 30 days early. So that is a big wow for me. In all the years I've been here, this is the first time I've seen them ready in April. So they are what I call desert edamame because you can just take a pod and some of them are onesies, some have two, some have five.
3: Yeah.
4: And you just tease them out with your teeth.
3: So you've got like a green pod there and there's like a bean inside of it?
4: It tastes just like a pea out of the garden.
3: I got to try it.
4: So fresh. Yeah.
3: Oh my gosh. It tastes like a pea.
4: Yeah.
3: Like a fresh little... Wow, that's so good.
4: A fresh little pea, yeah. They were just picked in April, and then I have to freeze them. This is the one that you have to keep in the freezer because, just like frozen peas, it will go bad at room temperature. They go hard. I love it this way. Sometimes I steam them or boil them a little bit, and I like to put quail bush or salt bush. It's a type of salt bush on top.
3: It's like in a salt shaker here. Let me try this.
4: Yep. We got some green salt and a salt shaker, so it's...
3: What's a quail bush?
4: A quail bush is a type of salt bush. It looks like a sagebrush out in the desert.
3: Oh my gosh, that does taste like salt.
4: It's kind of hard to find them, but...
3: Wow.
4: You just sprinkle that just like salt on these Palo Verde beans, and it just gives them some pop.
3: That's a great flavor.
4: Yeah, I just love it. I've had kids coming to my class and all they'll eat is the salt bush leaves.
3: Salty.
4: Yeah.
3: You can pickle these as well, I hear?
4: Yes, you can. You can take them out of the pod and if you blanch them or steam them, they'll pop right out. And so I've pickled them before, like a Sonoran succotash where I have yucca flowers and ocotillo flowers and these beans and so on.
3: Oh, it looked like a caper. I love that. Okay. So what's next? What's the next season we're watching for as the summer carries on here? Are there other types of trees we should be watching for, you know, little treats from?
4: Yes, definitely. The next one that's ripe almost right now is the ironwood tree.
3: Hmm.
4: And
3: these are the ones with the kind of silvery pink flowers.
4: Yes, has gray bark or silver bark and very thorny if you get up close. You do not want to touch any twig or anything on that tree.
3: Right.
4: So I wait until the beans are dried and dark brown like those.
3: Yeah, dark brown. Okay.
4: Yes. And then I put a tarp down and I tap the tree either with a saguaro rib that I've gotten legally or a pool pole. If it's a tall tree, those extending pool poles are lightweight and you can get them down. They'll just rain down like hail. And usually they only produce beans 2 out of 3 years and they've produced for the last 4 years in a row. I think it's like a mast year. There's tons of them.
3: Wow. What do they taste like?
4: They taste like peanuts, soybeans, hazelnuts.
3: Let's try this. Okay.
4: Those are boiled.
3: Okay.
4: And then the ones in the middle are actually the best. They're air fried.
3: Mmm. Oh, it's very nutty.
4: Yes.
3: That's a beautiful flavor.
4: You can actually boil them, put them in a blender. It'll turn into a butter.
3: Mm. What do you like about this? Like, why do you think you've kind of created this whole world around it? That you've dedicated your work to this.
4: Right. Right. And I have a master's in piano performance. And this is what I do. And I
3: and
4: have prickles in my fingers all the time. Oh, boy. It's because I feel the most free in nature. Just the connection with these wise beans, these trees, the ironwood can live over 1,000 years, and they're endemic to the Sonoran Desert. And I think because nature's looks are so perfectly beautiful that it reflects back to me that, hey, I'm part of nature, and it makes me feel better about myself.
3: Yeah.
4: And I just like to help people get environmentally literate. Like most people don't know the name of the tree in their front yard. They go, well, I think it's a mesquite, maybe. Maybe acacia, maybe, I don't know. I haven't thought about it. You know?
3: I haven't thought about it, yeah, exactly.
4: And they're not just background props or something. They're our life. We each have to have 8 trees in order for us to live. But it's usually NIMBY, not in my backyard. The biggest thing the HOAs get calls about is, get that tree cut down. It's dropping leaves and pods into my pool. And so they do. They cut them down.
3: Yeah. And that breaks your heart, I'm guessing.
4: Yes. So I just kind of gorilla plant a few of my own. Oh, that came up. Oh.
3: All right. That is Kelly Athena, a.k.a. Cactus Kelly, joining us to talk about foraging in the desert. She's the founder of Cactus Kelly Urban Foraging Institute. She offers classes year-round on foraging, a master gardener as well. Kelly, thank you so much for coming in and teaching me about this and letting me taste all of this. It's been amazing. Thank you.
4: Thank you so much, Lauren. It's been fun.
3: You got to try some desert edamame, Mark.
2: I mean, it seemed like you really enjoyed it, so...
3: It was honestly super good. I was surprised.
2: Yeah.
3: I have those trees in my yard. Now I look at them very differently.
2: Well, so bring some in. We'll have a taste test.
3: I will. I'll bring them in. All right. I want to let you all know we are launching a new series of conversations called The Show and Tell. These are live, in-person conversations. The first one is on walkability, and I'll be hosting it this Sunday at Changing Hands Bookstore in Phoenix. Got an all-star panel of experts to talk about if Phoenix can ever be a walkable city. So head to our website to find out more and reserve your free tickets. We hope to see you there.
2: All right, that'll do it for this Tuesday edition of the show. Thank you, as always, for listening in. For Lauren Gilger, I'm Mark Brody here in Phoenix. Have a terrific rest of your day. Hope to have you right back here tomorrow.
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0: It is sunny and 97 degrees in Phoenix at 10 o'clock.
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8: I'm Peter O'Dowd. It's Here and Now. Coming up, sanctions relief for Iran, the latest in negotiations to end the war in the Middle East. Plus, record-breaking heat across Europe. 40 people have drowned in France trying to cool down.
7: And Anne Padgett says her novels, including the newest Whistler, aren't autobiographical. But then she sometimes recalls details that are.
9: There we are, ladies and gentlemen. Live on the radio, a recovered memory. This is why I don't have to go into therapy. I totally forgot that.
7: Also, music executive Clive Davis died this week. He signed Whitney Houston and so many others. His mark on music coming up here now.
8: First, the news.
10: Live from NPR News in Washington, I'm Kristen Wright. President Trump is visiting eastern Pennsylvania today. He's expected to talk about the U.S. economy. NPR's Franco Ordonez reports the president is looking to turn the page on the war with Iran.
11: Trump will be visiting a Mack Trucks manufacturing plant where he's expected to tout the work his administration has been doing on the economy. This is going to be his first domestic trip since signing an agreement with the Iranians to end the fighting in the Middle East. Republican elected officials have been asking Trump to turn to the economy for months as the midterms approach. And politically, Trump needs this. His approval ratings continue falling to record lows after his handling of the economy. And according to NPR's most recent polling, just 36% of voters say they approve of Trump's overall job performance, while 59% say they disapprove. That's the widest gap Trump has faced during either term in office. Franco Ordonez, NPR News.
10: The president of Iran is in Islamabad meeting with Pakistani officials who are mediating talks to end the U.S.-Israeli war with Iran. Meanwhile, negotiators are also meeting in Geneva. NPR's Aya Batraoui reports Vice President Vance is leading negotiations, and he says Iran has agreed to let nuclear inspectors into the country.
12: The current deal with the United States not only lifts oil sanctions on Iran through much of August, but also unlocks billions of Iran's frozen dollars in overseas accounts in Qatar. And with Vance as the face of these negotiations, he's been trying to sell this deal as one that's primarily good for the United States. And he says Iran won't see anything until its policies change.
10: Aya Batraoui in Dubai. Three states are holding primaries today, including New York, where Democrats hope one race will help them retake the U.S. House. Steve Kastenbaum says voters in New York's 17th congressional district are deciding who will face Republican Mike Lawler in November.
13: Five candidates are vying for the opportunity to face the incumbent in a district where registered Democrats outnumber Republicans. In the working-class city of Peekskill, retiree Mike Callahan said affordability is a major concern for voters.
14: Everybody is really hurting and hurting with prices.
13: Moderates hold the key to winning this district, and Democratic Party strategists want to avoid making this race about President Trump. But voter Stacey Jackson said there's no separating the incumbent from the president.
15: He's the epitome of people who claim to not be MAGA but are MAGA.
13: The polls close at 9 p.m. For NPR News, I'm Steve Kastenbaum in New York.
10: New York City Mayor Zohran Mamdani backed far-left candidates. The outcome of those races are seen as a gauge as to his influence. Wildfires are burning rapidly in Utah. Climate change has led to warmer, drier conditions, making those fires worse in many parts of the country. 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
0: Good morning from KJZZ News in Phoenix. I'm Bruce Drummond. Governor Katie Hobbs has vetoed a bill that would have required companies bidding for state contracts to disclose gubernatorial campaign donations. State Senator T.J. Shope drafted the measure after a group home company received a 60% increase in state funding after donating hundreds of thousands of dollars to Hobbs' campaign. The Attorney General's office is investigating. Governor spokesperson Christian Slater said it was up to the Department of Child Safety to award the contract, and the bill was politically motivated.
17: The governor would like to have bipartisan conversations with members of the legislature in order to pass real ethics and transparency reforms.
0: Slater said Hobbs would support a plan that adds new restrictions on donations from companies bidding for state contracts. The city of Mesa is the subject of a federal lawsuit concerning landing fees implemented at Falcon Field Airport. As KJZZ's Connor Greenwald reports, the lawsuit was filed by two flight schools.
18: The lawsuit claims Mesa acted illegally to implement the fees, but the city says the lawsuit lacks merit. Patrick Arnzen is the CEO of Thrust Flight, which filed the suit along with CAE Aviation. Arnzen says the fees could set a dangerous precedent.
19: That ultimately hurts everyone in the country. That hurts the students that want to learn how to fly, that hurts the flying public. It hurts all of the businesses that are supported by these airports.
18: Mesa has filed a motion to dismiss the suit, stating the jurisdiction falls to the U.S. Department of Transportation and the FAA, not the courts. Connor Greenwald, KJZZ News, Phoenix.
0: In sports, the Diamondbacks fell short again. They lost to the Cardinals 3-2 last night in St. Louis. It was Arizona's third straight loss. It dropped them back to the 500 mark on the season. They'll play the second of four games in St. Louis this evening. Temperatures on the rise. 109 was our high yesterday. We're going to rise to 112 today. If we get there, that is 6 degrees warmer than average and about the same for the next couple of days. It is now 98 degrees in Phoenix at 10:06.
7: From NPR and WBUR, I'm Robin Young in Boston.
8: And I'm Peter O'Dowd in Phoenix. This is Here and Now. In a major win for Iran, the United States has temporarily lifted oil sanctions on the country, paving the way for the sale of Iranian oil on the global market. The 60-day pause is part of several economic incentives intended to encourage Iran to comply with U.S. demands on its nuclear program. But what does it mean for oil prices? Let's put that question to Robin Farzad. He's host of the Full Disclosure podcast, and he joins me now. Robin, welcome back.
20: Thank you.
8: Lifting sanctions on Iranian oil, that is a huge boon for Tehran. Start there. What exactly has changed?
20: I'm trying to get my head around it. It's a bit of a head scratcher because we went from, you know, you talk about carrot and stick. It was more like bunker buster and carrot. And this is a huge inducement. How do you go almost whiplashingly from taking out various leaders, oil infrastructure, threatening Armageddon and the like, to allowing Iran to deluge, to gorge itself on unsanctioned oil? I mean, it's the very opposite. And I just wonder what's at play. Is it Trump really at the most basic level playing for the midterms and trying to get gas prices down? Are they trying to fatten up the Iranians and get them complacent for another round of attacks? either way, it's going to be an enormous windfall for Iran. It doesn't have to go through these Chinese shady intermediaries. It could use the global banking system, and it's going to puff up this nearly failed economy with billions and billions of dollars.
8: Well, can we talk about that? Clearly, Iran needs the economic boost that it would get from rejoining the global economy. What kind of money are we talking about?
20: Well, gosh, you know, there's an immediate windfall. If you think about the 67 million barrels of Iranian crude that are stranded in the Gulf, there could be anywhere up to $8, $9, $10 billion windfall. If the price of oil keeps collapsing, the paradox, though, is if Iran keeps partaking in this, it's break-even price. I mean, it can profitably sell oil at around $100, $120. So is it sowing the seeds of its own demise? We don't know. A bunch of us are making calls, trying to understand this. Is this going to get the remaining regime and the IRGC and the other players, they're so comfortable with the idea of unfettered, unsanctioned oil sales that they're going to go and become a less nefarious regime. But at the very least, you're talking about tens of billions of dollars. China is going to use the opportunity to top off its supplies. And the other players in the region are going to potentially pay Iran tolls after 60 days. I mean, that's very much unclear in the memorandum of understanding.
8: Certainly a point of contention for these negotiations. Now, as you said, ships are starting to move again through the Strait of Hormuz slowly. We have seen oil prices fall in response to this extended ceasefire. How long does it take for this to show up at the gas pump in the United States?
20: Well, it's anticipatory. You're talking about oil futures and gas futures. And if there's consternation and the crude price falls, both Brent and WTI, and you're going to see the refiners reflect that as well, because it's not just Iran. It's the other Gulf players that are very antsy to get out of this bottleneck, to be waved through and to place those barrels that are sitting idled on these gigantic tankers. So this is an inundation. I mean, if you're playing this from, again, from a 3D chess perspective from the White House, that and Venezuela, you unlock the two in the same year, you could really collapse oil prices and put a dent into inflation for the remainder of this year. But that remains to be seen.
8: Okay, so Robin, let's step back. President Trump, as we know, was very critical of the Obama administration for sanctions relief when they signed the Iran nuclear deal back in 2015. How is the Trump administration framing this effort, its own effort, to pull back sanctions?
20: I was surprised by the binary. I guess it's, you know, he's saying if we just let this status quo persist, we'd have a depression on our hands, and I wasn't going to put that on the American people, and fertilizer's not getting through the strait, as a nod to his, you know, agricultural base. Then he's talking about if they race to the nuke, we're going to have a depression as well. So it seems like he's giving the, you know, give peace and oil sales a chance motif right now. And I think that's not necessarily a true binary, right? We're not talking about hard terms in this memorandum of understanding. The Iranians today are disagreeing that they've allowed nuclear inspectors to come back in. There was much more tangible in terms of brass tacks in the Obama deal that was announced in 2015, which of course Trump has derided and called the worst deal in history. I see actually very less actionability and enforcement mechanisms in this one.
8: Okay, Robin, I do want to end with this development. You mentioned it. President Trump and Vice President J.D. Vance both say that Iran has agreed to allow nuclear inspectors into the country at the highest level, at the most sensitive sites. That is not what Iran is saying. Iranian officials have said they do not plan to let inspectors in to see the sites that were bombed back in 2015. What do you make of all this back and forth?
20: Yeah, I'm saying, so do you give them the cookie in advance of that? Do you let them get all the oil? Is that a goodwill thing? Like, you guys want a taste? You want more of this? Then keep showing good behavior, is what J.D. Vance has been saying. I will say that the record of Iranians, they have been very wily negotiators, and they have drawn out the clock repeatedly, repeatedly, repeatedly, as you saw with Trump, maybe 20 times. We're close to a deal. We're close to a deal. So I think the onus is on this White House to prove that it has something very tangible here. And I think there's a tremendous amount of skepticism right now.
8: Robin Farzad, host of the podcast Full Disclosure. Robin, thanks so much, as always.
20: Thank you, Peter. Thank you.
7: Well, in Ukraine, thousands are fleeing the eastern Donbas region bordering Russia as Russia continues its deadly air assault there. People have been evacuating in droves since April when Russia dropped a 3,000-pound bomb on the city of Slovyansk,
1: Photos show frightened elderly evacuees now being carried out. Further south in Crimea, the Black Sea Peninsula that Russia annexed forcefully from Ukraine in 2014, people are also leaving as Ukraine is now escalating its air campaign there. Dara Masico is a senior fellow at the Carnegie Endowment for International Peace. Dara, the Donbass is called the Fortress Belt. Tell us more about the region, the importance of the Russian attacks there.
21: That is an area that's critical to the defense of the remainder of the Donetsk region. There is a really complicated fortress belt that runs between around four or five cities, and the Russians have been hammering at it for years. Recently, there's been an uptick in the intensity of those attacks, and it does get to a point where civilians can no longer continue to live in those areas. I don't think that it's quite yet there for some of these cities, but it's getting close. And certainly the large recent bomb escalation was convincing a lot of people that maybe it was time to go.
1: And this is the region that President Trump has been trying to convince Ukraine and President Zelensky to give up the Donbass. It's a major sticking point in negotiations with Russia. Why is Putin so focused on getting control of it? Why is Ukraine so determined to hold on?
21: I think that we've seen this concentration on this fortress belt because it's actually quite important. If they were able to acquire this territory, it puts them in a really advantageous position after to go and attack other parts of Ukraine in a few years or whenever they regenerate their force. The problem is that for Russia is that Ukraine has spent years, over 10 years, fortifying this area. So for them to do a direct assault on it is incredibly costly. Now they have an alternative mechanism, which is essentially to bomb it or raise it to the ground with an air campaign, which I think they're leaning into at this point.
1: Well, and what does that mean for Ukraine? You know, in addition to what it's doing to the people there.
21: Well, it's difficult in that region, but I don't think that the fortress belt is under pressure of falling. And elsewhere along the front, it's a pretty bad story for the Russian forces. The Ukrainians are putting a lot of pressure on them elsewhere. So, I think there is pressure in this region, but I don't see it as a critical situation at this point.
1: Well, how about in Crimea? Again, the peninsula. People, there are lines for gas and electricity. Ukraine continues to pound the peninsula with missiles, drones. Does Zelensky think that he can force Putin to retreat?
21: So Crimea is actually a really interesting story right now. I've seen some real thought from the Ukrainian side here for the last several months in how to sequence this operation to put a lot of pressure on the peninsula. So what they've been able to do with drone strikes and missile strikes is put pressure on Russia's land bridge to Crimea. That was a major goal for the Russians to have, to where traffic is not stopped, but it's being slowed down. It's increasingly dangerous. So the people in Crimea are voting with their feet, and you see long lines trying to get across the bridges while they're still open and available. People are not coming for summer vacations. There's gas shortages everywhere. Now, what this does is it is an embarrassment to the Kremlin. It puts pressure on them to allocate more resources elsewhere from occupied Ukraine. So that opens up opportunities for the Ukrainian forces if Russia has to pull assets and move them closer to Crimea.
1: Well, Ukraine is also targeting Russian energy infrastructure in longer range attacks, including that large attack on Moscow last week that damaged a major oil refinery, sent debris raining down over the city. What's the impact of that? Is that, more to make a statement to the Russian people, seeing this happen in their backyard? Does it have that big an impact on the energy infrastructure? What's the sense of that?
21: I think the main thing for this is proving to the Russian state that even in Moscow, for example, even in your most heavily defended city, probably arguably on Earth, there's no city that is more heavily defended against drones and missiles than Moscow, Ukraine is still able to exploit weaknesses and get through. They're sending the message to the Kremlin and the Russian people that you've brought the war to us, we can bring it to you. And so I think we're going to see, unfortunately, these intensifying strikes where Russia will lash out against Ukraine, Ukraine will retaliate, Russia will retaliate even more. So this process tends to happen when there's stalls on the front line. They tend to both lean into these more long-range strikes to cause damage. And I think that's where the cycle that we're in right now going into the summer.
1: Oh, man. And what do you foresee?
21: So I think Ukraine's drone and missile campaign is getting more complex. It is getting legs on it. It's able to target farther into Russia, farther into occupied Ukraine. And it is forcing trade-offs on the Russian side. Now, Russia is trying to find some footholds where it can in Donbass. But overall, on the front line, I don't see Russia in a position to surge forward anywhere. And I don't really see them bringing any new techniques to the battlefield for about the last year. It's all very costly infantry assaults, largely in the same style. So they continue this grind.
1: Dara Messico, Senior Fellow at the Carnegie Endowment for International Peace in Washington. Dara, thank you.
21: Thank you.
1: And stay with us. A lot ahead, including a conversation with author Ann Patchett. That's next. Here now.
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8: There's a lot of focus on the reflecting pool right now. Trump gave a no-bid contract to a friend of his to renovate the pool in front of the Lincoln Memorial, and now it appears to be in worse shape than it was before the work began. What a waste. What a scam. But on the next Today Explained, we're going to talk about two Trumpy scams that are directly enriching the Trump family, a Trump phone and a Trump bank.
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0: 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But the ocean might also be humanity's best shot at restoring balance to the climate. 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
1: It's Here and Now. Several hundred people packed the venue for a recent Porter Square book event featuring author Ann Patchett. It's adulation she's trying to get used to. She recently won an award from the Dayton Literary Peace Prize Foundation for her work fostering peace and social justice. She won another at this year's Pen Gala for her humane voice in fiction and her fierce dedication to independent bookstores. She owns one, Parnassus Books, in Nashville. Fans feel faint upon meeting her, to which she says, "Snap out of it. Give me a hug." Her Catholic upbringing doesn't allow her to dwell on praise. Well, this must be a tough time, then. Her newest novel, Whistler, is already number one on bestseller lists. It's the story of Daphne and her stepdad, Eddie. When Daphne was 9, they barely survived a car accident. They adored each other. But then her mom suddenly banished Eddie without an explanation. 45 years later, they have a chance meeting at a museum. She bursts into tears. Anne says she based the kind Eddie on her beloved friend Jim Fox, who recently died. But what else is true? Well, if you hadn't yet read this novel, there are no spoilers here. If you have, there's a doozy. I sat down again with Anne after our sold-out event, cross-legged on her hotel room bed, to talk about Whistler. The reviews have been stunning. Here's one from The Globe. Do you read reviews?
9: I do read reviews, but I wait until the end of book tour usually.
1: Do you mind if I give you one paragraph?
9: Not at all.
1: Okay. This is from Priscilla Gilman, former professor at Yale and other universities.
9: Yeah.
1: And given how you feel about adulation, let's see what you do here. Ann Patchett's new novel, Whistler, is a rare phenomenon in contemporary fiction, a novel both majestic and intimate, crystalline in its prose, revelatory in its insights, utterly devastating, yet ultimately uplifting in its emotional impact. It is radiantly intelligent and emotionally wrenching page-turner, the exquisite production of an author working at the height of her powers. I think it's her best novel yet. Do you need water?
9: Dear Mother of God. You know, okay, so I'll tell you what I immediately think when I hear that. Yeah. I wish my dad was alive, because my dad would love that. And he would cut it out, and he would put it in the binder of reviews, and he would save it.
1: Yeah. Well, I'm sorry he's not.
9: Yeah.
1: Well, and your dad, your mom and your dad divorced. You were young, and your mom moved all the way from California across to Tennessee.
9: Yeah.
1: You were separated from your dad. You saw him 1 week a year.
9: Yeah.
1: Phone calls were expensive. Air travel was prohibitive.
9: Yeah.
1: Is that part of what you were getting at in this book, the emotional impact on kids when someone important in their young life is suddenly gone?
9: Yes, but I didn't know it. And that's the fascinating thing about writing fiction, is I can write a novel and really not know what I'm getting at. So it wasn't until I had finished the book and was reading it for the audiobook that I thought, oh, this is in some way about being separated from my dad. I think of it so much about a story of my friendship with my friend Jim Fox, who died. But someone else making a decision about who you can see and who you can't see, it's devastating. My goal was to write about the goodness in people and the love and the connection, because in this world where all things terrible are so extensively documented, the decency and the kindness and the love that, if we're lucky, we encounter every day of our lives is overlooked. Why is that not okay? Even if you're writing a novel about kindness and love and good people, lots of hard times come in.
1: Well, as they do with Eddie and Daphne, they went through an incredible car accident, mm-hmm. in which they were trapped in a car overnight. It was freezing cold outside. He was pinned. She could potentially leave, but she's 9 years old, and
9: right. There
1: was a concern that the car might still slide down the hill. Isn't your heart pounding when you're coming up with this?
9: Yes, absolutely. And I went to the grocery store and I bought a little Hot Wheels car and I turned it on its side so I could just be looking at that car and thinking, okay, wait, now if she's climbing over the seat and she's in the back and measuring it, how tall would she be? How many inches are the car? She'd have to pull the armrest down to crank the window. Yeah.
1: Okay, so there's a little something you don't learn, you know, in the Iowa workshop.
9: Right.
1: But tell the story of how you put together that they, a daughter and a stepdad, would be together in this car with the fried chicken they just picked up.
9: Yes. So I heard a story about a person who had done a study of what were the three details that made the happiest memory people had from childhood. And the three things were the presence of the father, an element of danger, and fried food. And that's been kicking around in the back of my mind. Wouldn't it be something that if I could kind of tap into the subconscious of the reader, that the reader would feel like, oh yeah, that's a really happy memory, because I, you know, look, these elements that I can't even recognize are there.
1: Well, so there they are. The fried food's all over the place. He's trapped, and here comes your theme. She is afraid to go out. What will I do when I climb up the ravine?
9: Right. Well, he says, flag down a car.
1: Yeah.
9: Or knock. And she's like, you can't flag down a car and get in a car.
1: She's afraid.
9: Yeah.
1: And what does he tell her?
9: He tells her that the world is full of good people, that there are so many more people in the world who want to help you than who want to hurt you. Mm-hmm. And that informed Daphne's whole life without her even knowing it. Yeah. Because she goes into the world believing people are basically good.
1: Talk a little bit about, just briefly, about your writing. I wouldn't say autobiographical, because you've mm-hmm. said you're not even sure when you're doing some of these things that you later realize are things that are in your own life.
9: Here's the thing. Fiction, everybody wants to know what part of this happened, what part of this is true. And I think
2: the parts you can't imagine are true. Mm. And other things I made up.
1: But being in a car accident, you reminded me I had a car accident. When I was 18, I had a little girl with me because I was a mother's helper. And had it for the summer. And we both, it was a bad accident. And we used to talk, you know, every decade, little Annie. She's probably as old as Daphne. And you reminded me to pick up the phone and call Annie.
2: Wow. And what if the mother had just said, you don't have access to my child anymore, and then you saw each other again?
1: After 45 years.
2: Yeah.
1: I can't imagine that.
2: But I was also in a car accident.
1: Oh, boy.
2: And I was in a car accident at 9 with my stepfather.
1: You are burying the headline here.
2: I know. And no one's asked me this. I was badly hurt, but my sister was terribly hurt. I can recognize what a seminal experience a car accident is, but the car accident that we had is in no way the car accident in that book.
1: But then there you are again, Ann Patchett.
2: There pulling, I am again, pulling cooking from my pantry. Just like pulling things out and sticking them in a book in a different form.
1: Wow, cooking from your pantry. We have to say, there's a horse. there's a horse on the cover.
2: Right.
1: The horse's name is Whistler. That's the title of the book. I don't suppose someone told you a story about a horse while you were in your car accident, because Whistler is a horse who's part of a story that Eddie tells Daphne to calm her. Is that story true?
2: The story isn't true. And I just remembered something, Robin Young.
1: Oh, no.
2: I just remembered something that I don't think I've thought about since I was 9, which is when we were in that terrible car accident and we were hit by a drunk driver on a Sunday morning, my stepfather, my sister, and I was in the back seat, and I had a really bad concussion, and I didn't wake up for about a day after that car accident. But I believed that we had hit two horses, that two horses had run across the road and we had hit them. And I remember when I woke up in the hospital, all I could say is, what happened to the horses? What happened to the horses? There we are, ladies and gentlemen, live on the radio, a recovered memory. This is why I don't have to go into therapy. I totally forgot that. And here we are.
1: Not only that, the premonition of a horse starts in the museum.
2: In the wall, a huge Charles Ray, which is a real piece in the Metropolitan Museum of Art.
1: Of two horses.
2: Yeah, right.
1: Oh.
2: Isn't the mind a tangle? And so when people say, what's true? I don't know. I'm just writing a novel. I'm not pretending that I made it all up, but I'm also not saying it's true, it's both.
1: Wow. I'm just going to say, Whistler, the horse, doesn't get hurt.
2: Whistler doesn't get hurt. Also, Whistler is in the book for like 5 pages, but Whistler is emblematic both for Daphne and for Eddie of their love and their constancy. And they both hold on to the memory of this story about a horse.
1: Mm. Ann Patchett, wow, revelatory.
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1: Justices condemned what happened to the former inmate, but they ruled what a federal law designed to protect the religious rights of inmates does not permit lawsuits for money damages, even when rights are violated. A UN agency says a plan is underway to evacuate 11,000 stranded mariners through the Strait of Hormuz. The announcement from the International Maritime Organization came as the U.S. and Iran disputed whether Tehran had agreed to allow UN inspectors to view bombed Iranian nuclear sites. Iran says there's been no visit scheduled for inspectors from the IAEA to see nuclear sites earlier bombed by the U.S. The remarks by Tehran appeared to cut against those made by both President Trump and Vice President J.D. Vance. Extreme heat alerts are sweeping across Europe, with temperatures soaring above 100 degrees in many parts, including Italy, Spain, France, and the U.K. Authorities have shut down hundreds of schools and issued unprecedented emergency red alerts. The popular Eiffel Tower in Paris is closed due to the extreme heat. Scientists point to greenhouse gas emissions as the driving force behind these increasing severe weather events. This is Here and Now.
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3: Thanks for joining us today for Here and Now. Still ahead on the program, Janis Joplin, Whitney Houston, Barry Manilow, Bruce Springsteen, just some of the artists signed and cultivated by Clive Davis, the legendary music executive who died yesterday at the age of 94. Stay with us at 10:52 for a look at him and his life. 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The next Citizens Clean Election primary debate is between Democratic candidates for Congressional District 1, and that is tonight at 6. On KJZZ.org. Heading for a high of 112 today in Phoenix. It's now 99 degrees at 10:34.
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5: In late May, Pope Leo XIV released Magnifica Humanitas. His first papal encyclical is an appeal for a more human-centered approach to artificial intelligence. Joining him at the Vatican for the unveiling was Anthropic co-founder Chris Ola and Father Brendan McGuire, pastor at St. Simon Parish in Silicon Valley. He joined the priesthood after a career in tech and co-founded the Institute of Technology, Ethics, and Culture, a joint initiative of the Vatican and Santa Clara University. He's one of a handful of religious leaders Anthropic has consulted on building ethics into AI.
7: In fall of last year, Chris Ola, through a mutual friend, Brian Green, contacted me and said, look, I want to make contact with Rome and with the Vatican. And that was the beginning of our deep partnership and dialogue. And basically they were saying, you know, we're building this technology and a couple of years, we're not clear if we're going to be able to continue to control it. It is so vast and so powerful. We need help. He says, we're mathematicians, we're programmers. And I think you can help us get help from other religions as well. So it was a

0: Live from NPR News in Boston, I'm Josie Guarino. The Pentagon has told lawmakers it needs roughly $80 billion.
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1: A Rastafarian man who wanted to sue Louisiana prison officials for forcibly shaving his dreadlocks in violation of his religious beliefs. While the justices condemned the treatment of the former inmate, they ruled that a federal law designed to protect inmates' religious rights does not permit lawsuits for financial damages, even when those rights are violated. A UN agency says a plan is underway to evacuate 11,000 stranded mariners through the Strait of Hormuz. The announcement from the International Maritime Organization came as the U.S. and Iran disputed whether Tehran had agreed to allow UN inspectors to view bombed Iranian nuclear sites. Iran says there's been no visit scheduled for inspectors from the IAEA to see nuclear sites earlier bombed by the U.S. The remarks by Tehran appear to cut against those made by both President Trump and Vice President J.D. Vance. Extreme heat alerts are sweeping across Europe, with temperatures soaring above 100 degrees in many parts, including Italy, Spain, France, and the UK. Authorities have shut down hundreds of schools and issued unprecedented emergency red alerts. The popular Eiffel Tower in Paris closed due to the extreme heat. 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
3: As the World Cup puts Mexico City in the global spotlight, there's another sport vying for attention there, ulama. 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In Mexico, it's a beloved piece of cultural heritage. 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
2: We're looking for a high of 112 today in Phoenix, an extreme heat watch going into effect tomorrow and Thursday. Sunny skies, it's 103 right now at 12:35.
5: Lisa, what happened?
6: Greg waited until 9 o'clock last night to get started.
7: That's when my free minutes kick in.
5: You are fired, you minute-hoarding clock watcher.
8: Ding, ding, ding, ding, ding, ding. Bomb.
9: I'm Dom Preston, news editor at The Verge.
10: And you recently wrote about a telephone?
9: I did. A very specific telephone. The T1 phone 8002 brackets gold version, to be specific.
10: What a name.
9: What a name. AKA the Trump phone, which is what everyone's been calling it, just because it's a bit less of a mouthful.
11: We're here to talk about the one, the only, maybe the infamous Trump phone.
12: Gold casing, a flag stamped on the back. This long-awaited T1 phone from Trump Mobile is finally here.
9: But yes, it was just the one-year anniversary of the announcement of Trump Mobile and the Trump phone, the Made in America phone that wasn't really made in America.
13: Aww.
9: 1 year later, has still kind of only halfway launched.
10: Do you have one?
9: I do not. Yeah, I have one on the way. It has been, we have paid for one. The Verge has bought a phone. We've put down money. It is somewhere in transit at the moment.
10: How much does a Trump phone cost?
9: $499.
10: Oh.
9: But to get that, you've got to put down a $100 deposit. So we paid $100 a year ago and have been waiting very patiently ever since to see if we would get anything in exchange for that $100. It looks like maybe we actually will.
10: Donald Trump, President of the United States, I believe user of the iPhone.
9: Yeah.
10: Why phone?
9: Very unclear, in all honesty. I think the bigger angle from the Trump organization perspective, they just like licensed the name to this company that's running all this stuff. Really, they seem to be building it all around the network. There's Trump Mobile, which has this plan called the 47 plan, which costs you $47.45 a month.
14: 45th president of the United States.
15: 45th and 47th.
9: Very carefully chosen numbers.
10: Wow.
9: And I think that's really what it's about. That's the way of making money. I chatted to a couple executives from the company back in February this year, and they kind of said, we're in the razor blade business, not the razor business, by which they clearly meant the money is made in the monthly subscription service. The money is made in the plan.

0: 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Free calls to over 100 countries, including places like US military bases.
1: You will see the telecom tax being added to the cost of the plan. And this is really high. This is higher than the taxes and fees added by AT&T, T-Mobile, or Verizon.
2: The phone, when I spoke to these executives, they kept trying to downplay the phone. Like, the phone was this marketing idea they'd had. The phone was this thing that would drum up interest in the plan. And then suddenly all anyone wanted to talk about was the phone.
3: I think I might be the first person to have the T1 Trump phone.
4: Guys, you will not believe what I have in my hand. This is actually the Trump phone, the T1. It's actually real.
5: So weird, but tell us about this phone. I mean, how does it compare to some of the most popular phones on the market?
2: It's a very generic mid-range Android phone. It's golden. It's kind of golden-ish. It's a bit of a yellowy gold in person from everything I've heard.
5: They couldn't even get the gold right?
2: The phrase pea-colored has been thrown around.
5: Oh, no.
6: This anodized aluminum is just straight up not gold. No, it's not even really yellow. It's like orangey. It's ugly.
4: It's not real gold. Look at this cheap piece of This is a phone circa, like, what, 2018?
2: It's golden-ish. It's got an American flag on the back.
6: On the back, we've got the American flag with not enough stripes. 11 stripes.
7: This is the T1 phone. It's made for Americans. Though they kind of got the American flag wrong.
2: I think in a way, one of the funny things about it is it's not a bad phone from the specs. The specs aren't, they're pretty decent. The screen looks nice. It's 120 hertz panel. It's got a pretty respectable Qualcomm chipset inside. It's got 512 gigabytes of storage and 12 gigabytes of RAM, which is certainly in the current economy is actually getting kind of unusual.
5: Oh.
2: So bits of the spec sheet look pretty good for $499. The problem is there's just... so much a good phone these days is actually about the software and the support and the stuff around the pure hardware that's inside. And that's where we look at this and just think Trump Mobile is definitely going to be lacking. I mean, just the obvious thing is long-term support. They've made absolutely no commitment to how long they're going to keep giving people software updates for the phone. And when I asked executives about that, they just seemed kind of confused by the question, which isn't a great sign when you've got companies like Google and Samsung promising you'll get updates for 7 years. This can be your phone for a long time.
5: Okay, so it's a decent phone hardware-wise. It looks like it's going to be a problematic phone software-wise. Who is it for? Is it just for people who wear MAGA hats?
2: Presumably, that's a big part of the base for this. I can't imagine they're really trying to draw in anyone who's particularly technically minded. I think one of the telling things from what we've seen, there have been a couple of people who've gotten the phone and kind of managed to unbox it and see what's inside, is that it actually comes with a printed user manual, which includes instructions like how to make a phone call. Which, it's been a long time since Apple sent out a phone with instructions on how to make a phone call. And I think that probably speaks a little bit to the audience they think they have here, which is people who are as far from technically minded as you can get and really do not have a decent understanding of what they're buying here.
5: Do we know how many such people have bought this thing so far?
2: Not entirely. There were rumors for a long time that there'd been 600,000 pre-orders of the phone, but I couldn't find a shred of evidence that that was true. I mean, that would be a huge number for a company like this and would represent a lot of money coming in, even just from the $100 deposit. It looks more likely that it's somewhere in the 20 to 30,000 range. They had a website leak. It turned out they weren't really securing order data properly. So some people managed to get in and pull out what appeared to be a complete database of every order that had been placed. And that had 27,000 and something entries in it. So that was as of about a month ago. So that looks like that might be the cap of how many of these they've sold. But it's hard to be certain, and the company hasn't confirmed or denied either way.
5: And what do we know about the production process? You mentioned with some skepticism that one of the promises of this phone would be that it would be made in the United States, where, of course, not many cell phones are made. What's the truth of that claim?
2: So it doesn't look like it's made in the U.S. at all. And in fact, even Trump Mobile admits that.
5: Oh.
3: Trump Mobile has had to make changes for its upcoming smartphone. Earlier this week, made in the USA was taken off the Trump Mobile website.
8: Well, now they're scrapping that tagline. It sounds like they just realized that the phone cannot be manufactured in the U.S. of A. for that price tag of $499.
2: They said it was made in the USA when they first announced the phone, and they walked that back less than 2 weeks later. It took, I think, 12 days for them to say, oh no, okay. And they just very quietly went into the website, took away every mention of made in the US, and replaced it with these very vague, suggestive phrases like,
9: American hands behind every device.
2: Or,
9: designed with American values in mind.
5: This is like iterations of the classic Apple, the iconic designed in Cupertino, right?
2: Yes, very careful in that. They do now say it is assembled in the US. I've been told that happens in Miami. We don't know exactly what that means. I mean, made in the US is protected terminology. The FTC has very strict regulations on what counts as made in the US. And the hard bit of it is basically every component has to be US made. And for a phone, that's borderline impossible. There is one company called Pure that manages it, and their phone costs $2,000. The FTC does also regulate assembled in the US. There are some criteria there. They're a bit broader, they're a bit looser. So hopefully it is honestly meeting those assembled in the US criteria. It means it's got to be more than a simple screwdriver assembly, is the phrasing. So in theory, they can't just be getting a couple bits and slapping the cover on the phone and shipping it out. They have to be getting it in sort of a smaller number of pieces and making a substantial transformation. But we don't know exactly what's going on there. We're not sure where it is made, but we have some pretty good guesses. It looks uncannily like a phone called the HTC U24 Pro. And now that some people have managed to get the phone and tear it open, we know that it looks uncannily like that phone inside and out. It has pretty much the same body, almost all the same parts. The battery is different. That's basically it, which seems to really strongly suggest they are basically the same device. And that HTC phone is made in China. So we don't know where the Trump phone is made, but the phone it seems to be a carbon copy of is made in China.
5: It sounds a little bit like a grift. Is it a grift, Dom?
2: I have gone back and forth on this question every day for the past 12 months. I've been reporting about this thing kind of week in, week out for 7 or 8 months now, and constantly going back and forth on whether this is a scam, a grift, whatever. The general place I've settled on is that it's a bit of a ripoff. They're definitely overcharging for what they're selling. But it's that combined with a lot of naivety about how realistic and simple it is to put together a phone and sell it. You know, they announced this thing would be made in the USA and would ship within 2 or 3 months of them announcing it, which anyone could just tell was nonsense. The moment they said this, everyone on the newsroom was like, well, that's not happening. So what is going to happen? Let's try and figure that out, because it's not what they just said. And yeah, that's my general feeling. There's a sort of incompetence and naivety mixed with a little bit of a desire to just make a quick buck.

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1: 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What's the balance sheet for Brexit 10 years on? And the EU is talking to the Taliban about deporting Afghan migrants. BBC News Hour at 1 o'clock, and at 2, it's The World. A high of 112 today in Phoenix. It is now 103 degrees at 1248.
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0: Zach Everson is a research director at something called the Trump Accountability Project at a group called Public Citizen. He and another guy try to keep track of all the president's many side hustles. Zach mostly follows the money, and lately that's meant following the Trump family's efforts to basically get into banking.
6: Yeah, what we're seeing here is making what happened in the first term look ethical. So there are essentially three steps here. First, in September 2024, shortly before the election, Trump's and the Witkoffs launched World Liberty Financial.
7: Trump announced World Liberty Financial in a live stream on X saying, quote, crypto is one of those things we have to do.
8: World Liberty Financial, the new crypto platform in which President Donald Trump and his affiliates hold a 60% stake, announced a strategic token reserve designed to bolster Bitcoin, Ethereum, and other cryptocurrencies.
6: Second, they came out with two products for World Liberty Financial, a stablecoin and a crypto token.
9: Just think about a digital currency like Bitcoin, World Liberty Financial, this digital token, kind of like that, but it's part of this broader cryptocurrency venture that the Trump family launched really just weeks before the election.
10: President Trump's World Liberty Financial is jumping into the stablecoin game. They just introduced USD1, a digital asset whose value will be pegged to the US dollar and backed by short-term US government treasuries, dollar deposits, and other cash equivalents.
6: And now what they need is the banking authority so that they can cut down on the fees that they'd have to pay outside sources, they can increase the fees that they make, and they can also centralize all regulation under the federal government. So USD1, it is a stablecoin, which is crypto. It means it is backed one-to-one by reserves. So think of it as a bank loan, only going the opposite way. You are giving money to World Liberty Financial. You're giving US dollars, and they are giving you this virtual currency. And the whole time that they're sitting on your US dollars, they're investing it in treasuries, and they are keeping the interest. So this made news, it would have been spring of 2025, when it was announced that an investment firm backed by the National Security Advisor of the UAE had purchased $2 billion of these magic beans using US dollars and was investing them in Binance. So it essentially creates its own currency here, and you've got, it went from nothing to all of a sudden being one of the most popular stable coins out there by way of the UAE National Security Advisor directing this money towards him.
11: Nearly half of the Trump family crypto company, World Liberty Financial, was purchased for $500 million by Sheikh Tamim bin Zayed Al Nahyan. who heads the United Arab Emirates State Investment Fund and serves as national security advisor, sometimes referred to as the spy sheikh.
5: There's been some direct conflicts, especially with a big deal that came through the United Arab Emirates. They decided to use a Trump cryptocurrency to pay for a $2 billion investment.
6: So that put them really on the map there. And that's a lot of what this banking trust license would have to do. It would allow them to do. Right now, if the reserves have to be held someplace else, they can't hold their own reserves. Similarly, they can't issue their own coin in the United States. It has to be done elsewhere. If this trust gets approved, which we believe it's going to be soon, that would allow them to essentially collect more fees in direct transactions and take out some middlemen in transactions they already have going on.
0: And Binance is, of course, I think the most popular crypto exchange.
6: It is. And Binance is not allowed to operate in the United States. So when we say 80 to 85% of USD One is held at Binance, if the law is being followed, that means that 80 to 85% of Donald Trump's stablecoins is in the hands of people overseas, which is a huge problem. You know, for the United States president to be so beholden, you know, if all those foreigners just started dumping, you know, that would really crash this currency he's got there, cut away from the interest he can make. And that is a lot of financial power that foreigners have over the United States president right now.
0: Okay, so Donald Trump has World Liberty Financial, this token. He's got this stable coin. He's got business with Binance. Help us understand this transition that's going on right now in the United States to help World Liberty Financial essentially become more of a bank.
6: Yeah, so we at Public Citizen and other groups have long been concerned about regulatory capture. You know, that's when the lobbyists or the business interests come into government and they take control of the agency that oversees their former employer. This is regulatory capture to the extreme, where they are applying for a banking license from the Office of the Comptroller of the Currency, and that is part of the Treasury, which is under Donald Trump's administration. So here you have World Liberty Financial is going to be regulated by an agency of the U.S. government that is under Donald Trump's control.
0: And someone who answers to the President of the United States will decide whether his financial firm, World Liberty Financial, gets to essentially have these banking privileges.
6: Exactly. And another benefit of this that ties into the administration is if this does get approved for this license, it will fall under federal regulators, not state regulators as much. So that, you know, we've seen a lot of efforts from the states for all sorts of areas combating Donald Trump and his administration that states are filing lawsuits. This puts his World Liberty Financial in the purview of a federal agency, which appears that it would make it a lot harder for states to try to get in there and push back on this.
0: What are the potential conflicts of interest here?
6: Everything. Everything. You know, you've got an issue where we have a foreign government investing in this. Another firm backed by the UAE's national security advisor also owns 49% of World Liberty Financial, something the American people didn't find out about until like a year after it took place. He bought this share right before Trump was inaugurated. You know, we heard a lot in the first term about foreign emoluments. There were all sorts of concerns about foreign governments buying rooms and drinks at his hotel, holding banquets.
12: An annual meeting on U.S.-Turkey relations. Most years, a standard event. But not this year, because this year, it was at the Trump International Hotel in D.C., ground zero for President Trump's conflicts of interest.
13: NBC News has obtained receipts showing Saudi Arabia, the UAE, Qatar, Turkey, China, and Malaysia spent hundreds of thousands of dollars at the Trump International Hotel in Washington at the very same time they were seeking to influence U.S. foreign policy in their favor.
6: Sometimes, you know, there are accusations that were never proven to the best of my knowledge, but that they would buy rooms and not even use them as an easy way to get money to the president. You know, if that was the case, we're talking, you know, hundreds of thousands of dollars, maybe the low millions if that was going to be the case. Here you've got, you know, hundreds of millions of dollars going to Donald Trump and his business partners right before he became president. You know, a time where he's already announced who his cabinet's largely going to be. And according to the Wall Street Journal, it looks like the payments didn't even go through until after he was inaugurated. So if you have concerns, as the Constitution does, about the United States president accepting payments from foreign powers, this one seems to be a massive one.
0: Kind of impossible to imagine another president doing this kind of thing, recent or, you know, especially like I can't picture Teddy Roosevelt being involved in crypto. But is there some degree to like Trump has this long history of grift that people just kind of look the other way at this massive grift?
6: I've absolutely thought so since he first came in. You know, when he first came in and had that DC hotel and the golf clubs, I thought people were like, well, it's Donald Trump. Of course, he's going to do this sort of stuff. And, you know, they pledged not to do some things. They weren't going to do any foreign deals. Don and Eric will say they abided by that promise and didn't get any credit for it. It a lot determines on, you know, how you, what you consider a foreign deal. You know, if you think a foreign government spending a lot of money on one of his properties is a foreign deal, then they clearly violated it. But yeah, it's Donald Trump. It's what were you expecting? You know, I think that's the advantage that Donald Trump has long had is that people have known him for decades and he's always been like this. So what are you expecting? And that's, you know, massively problematic. No other president, to the best of my knowledge, has applied for a banking charter before. And, you know, you're seeing it a lot. You know, there was Hunter Biden, Hunter Biden, Hunter Biden. And, you know, what Hunter Biden did was wrong. You know, it was wrong in the same way of like Roger Clinton and Billy Carter. And there's a long history of family members of presidents running some kind of grift. But that is such low dollars. According to Forbes, Eric Trump's net worth has shot up from $40 million before his dad was elected to $400 million. Donald Trump Jr. went from $50 to $300 million. Barron Trump, college student, he's doing all right. He's worth about $150 million, again, all according to Forbes. These are massive amounts of money. You know, we would talk about how Don Jr. and Eric, while certainly wealthy, were not nearly as wealthy as the children of a lot of other billionaires who were involved in the family business. Well, they fixed that. And a lot of that has come through World Liberty Financial. Those two are both listed as co-founders. They're both promoting it. You know, and Barron as well is listed as a co-founder of the company. And that is largely what is driving this massive amount of wealth that you're seeing the Trumps accumulate this term.

0: And good Tuesday afternoon. 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In traffic right now, a crash is on the right. That's US 60 eastbound near Sossaman Road, I-10 east near 107th Avenue, a crash on the right, and a crash on I-10 west at 79th Avenue.
1: 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Croce in the Croce Plays Croce Tour on September 16th. A.J. Croce, son of Jim, performs his father's songs to celebrate his musical legacy. Ticket info at mesaartscenter.com.
0: Coming up on the program, the Trump administration is using military bases to detain unsuspecting visitors, targeting rideshare and delivery drivers and even military parents for possible immigration violations.
2: He was dropping off his son after they had Thanksgiving dinner, and his son was in the military. He went to the military base to go drop off his son, and at that point, he was apprehended.
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3: Tensions between President Trump and Senate Republicans are bubbling over.
4: He's got two speeds, uninterested in the speed of light. And on the things that are important to him, he moves at the speed of light.
3: Now, some Senate Republicans say the president's unpredictable actions risk derailing their shared agenda. That story on the next morning edition from NPR News.
0: And we'll have the latest news tomorrow morning from 5 until 9 on KJZZ's Morning Edition. Overnight in Phoenix should be 88, mostly clear and breezy. Extreme heat watch begins tomorrow evening. It's currently 110 degrees at 3:30.
5: Live from NPR News in Culver City, California, I'm Duane Brown. In a symbolic vote on Capitol Hill, the Senate has adopted a House-passed Iran War Powers resolution today. While it doesn't stop the Trump administration from striking Iran again, it does send a strong message to President Trump, who turned his attention away from the war during a road trip to the swing state of Pennsylvania. That's where Trump touted slightly lower energy prices after soaring for months.
6: And oil, for the first time in months, hit, think of it, $70 a barrel. So we got it 70. That equates to a very low price. That oil is going to come charging down. And with oil comes everything else.
5: The president is also asking Congress for an additional $80 billion to cover mostly the cost of war with Iran. The University of Nebraska Medical Center announced today that the final cruise ship passengers exposed to hantavirus were released from its quarantine unit. NPR's Gabriela Emanuel has the story.
7: 16 of the passengers arrived on May 11th, and two others joined them on May 15th. After 42 days, the last of them returned home.
8: There's really no room for error.
7: Dr. Michael Wadman heads the National Quarantine Unit. He says things ran relatively smoothly for everything from daily symptom checks to food delivery to routine healthcare needs. Also, he says they got
8: a lot of good feedback from the people in quarantine in terms of how we do things better.
7: For example, they didn't have access to their luggage, so the facility had to quickly get the basics delivered. There was also a tornado warning that they had to navigate. Ultimately, there were no hantavirus cases among the quarantined individuals. Gabriela Emanuel, NPR News.
5: A rough day on Wall Street. Stocks fell across the board. 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
0: From KJZZ News in Phoenix, I'm Tiara Vian. Governor Katie Hobbs said today she's concerned about how local officials will handle this year's elections. The Maricopa County Board of Supervisors and County Recorder are in a heated battle over the recorder's role and the management of the upcoming elections. Hobbs says that's a problem for officials who are in the process of sending out early ballots.
9: That is what the county election officials should be focused on instead of this feud. And so I'm worried that it is distracting them from the job at hand.
0: Hobbs says her office is working in tandem with state and local election officials to ensure elections remain safe and secure in Arizona. She noted there is concern about federal interference. A gun shop owner faces prison time after admitting that he encouraged the straw purchase of dozens of firearms that he then gave to other people. KJZZ's Matthew Casey reports.
10: Federal prosecutors say Alejandro Montemayor of Chandler owned and ran AVAZ Firearms in Phoenix. His plea agreement says in 2024, Montemayor helped people fill out government forms to buy guns and told them to swear it was theirs, even though they both knew it was for someone else. Montemayor reportedly transferred 72 straw purchases to other people. He also pleaded guilty to not filing more than a dozen reports for sales made above $10,000. Montemayor is scheduled to be sentenced on August 17th. Matthew Casey, KJZZ News, Phoenix.
0: The city of Mesa is the subject of a federal lawsuit concerning landing fees implemented at Falcon Field Airport. As KJZZ's Connor Greenwell reports, the lawsuit was filed by two flight schools.
11: The lawsuit claims Mesa acted illegally to implement.
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1: And you are listening to KJZZ 91.5 and All Things Considered. Good Tuesday afternoon to you. In traffic right now, a crash blocks the left lane. That's on I-10 West near 43rd Avenue. I-10 East near 107th Avenue, a crash on the right. And a crash on the right, I-10 West, that's near 7th Street.
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1: Coming up on the program, in Phoenix, a disproportionate number of indoor heat-related deaths happen in mobile homes. 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
1: This evening should be 88 degrees, mostly clear and breezy in Phoenix. We're under an extreme heat watch starting tomorrow evening, or tomorrow, rather, for Wednesday, topping out at 112 degrees. It's 4:30.
4: Live from NPR News in Culver City, California, I'm Duane Brown. There are election primaries today in Maryland, New York, and Utah as the Republican Party nationally begins to grapple with what it looks like after President Trump leaves office. NPR's Sage Miller reports Utah could provide a roadmap.
5: Utah has a complicated relationship with Trump. In 2016, Utahns gave him the smallest margin of victory out of any Republican state. Chris Karpowitz is a professor of political science at Brigham Young University. He says Republicans have made peace with Trump, but
6: that doesn't mean they necessarily support either his style of politics or some of the policies.
5: Utah's ambivalent response to Trump is affecting the way Republican congressional candidates are campaigning. They aren't leaning on Trump's name or mentioning him much when talking to voters. Instead, the candidates are deploying old campaign strategies from before loyalty to Trump became a litmus test. They're focusing on issues affecting their district. Sage Miller, NPR News, Provo, Utah.
4: Today marks the 10th anniversary of Brexit. That's when Britons decided to exit the European Union. Polls show about two-thirds of those who supported the move now regret it. Here's NPR's Lauren Freyer.
7: The now caretaker Prime Minister, Keir Starmer, has convened his cabinet a day after resigning as leader of the ruling centre-left Labour Party. Nominations opened July 9th for his replacement, who would become, without an election, the country's seventh prime minister in just 10 years. The front-runner is Andy Burnham, the former mayor of Manchester, England. If he runs uncontested, he could take office as soon as the third week in July. But some Labour lawmakers say the process is strengthened by competition and debate, and two other Labour figures, a former armed services minister and Starmer's chief secretary, are said to be mulling a run. Lauren Freyer, NPR News, London.
4: Stocks down across the board on Wall Street today. This is NPR.
1: From KJZZ News in Phoenix, I'm Tiara Vian. Governor Katie Hobbs has vetoed a bill that would have required companies bidding for state contracts to disclose gubernatorial campaign donations. State Senator T.J. Shope drafted the measure after a group home company received a 60% increase in state funding after donating hundreds of thousands of dollars to Hobbs' campaign. The Attorney General's office is investigating. Governor spokesman Christian Slater says it was up to the Department of Child Safety to award the contract, and the bill was politically motivated.
8: The governor would like to have bipartisan conversations with members of the legislature in order to pass real ethics and transparency reforms.
1: Slater said Hobbs would support a plan that adds new restrictions on donations from companies bidding for state contracts. As temperatures climb, it may be a good time to check your medicine cabinet. The University of Arizona's Heat and Medications Task Force reports several common medications could be making you more susceptible to heat-related illness. KJZZ's Catherine Davis-Young has more.
9: The list includes antidepressants, blood pressure medications, and even some over-the-counter drugs. Medications can reduce sweating, increase sensitivity to sunlight, or decrease the body's ability to retain fluids, any of which could be risky in a scorching Arizona summer. Mona Arora leads the Heat and Medications Task Force. She says one of the group's goals is to get medical providers to be more cognizant of impacts of heat and to better communicate risks to patients.
0: Is it a change to adjust the dosage? Is it a recommendation to maybe have the individual increase their fluids?
9: Arora also encourages Arizona patients to ask their providers more questions about medications and heat risk. Catherine Davis-Young, KJZZ News, Phoenix.
1: Solar power generated more electricity than coal in the U.S. for the first time this spring. It's a milestone that signals a shifting energy mix across the country, including in the Mountain West. In May, solar accounted for nearly 13% of U.S. electricity generation. Coal fell just to 12%, according to new data from energy think tank Ember. Analyst Nicholas Fulgham says he expects the trend to continue.
10: Solar is likely going to have more and more months where it is higher than coal, and then ultimately in 2 or 3 years, we do expect it to also overtake coal on an annual basis.
1: Fulgham says that...
11: 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The Colorado River is

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2: 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In traffic right now, there is a crash blocking the left lane on 101 southbound, the 101 southbound near Thomas Road, that's in the Scottsdale area. I-10 West near 43rd Avenue, a crash blocks the left lane.
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2: And coming up later this evening, it's officially been a decade since Britain voted to leave the EU, but that doesn't mean all the dust has settled for British business owners doing business with the continent.
4: We have all the extra paperwork, the red tape, so this is a whole new language and stress level because we're, of course, not in control.
2: We have a check-in 10 years post-Brexit. That's next hour at 6 on Marketplace. And this is 91.5. It's 110 degrees at 5 o'clock.
5: Bigger picture, the market just continues to oscillate between AI is going to be great and dissolve one big bubble.
0: Fears about artificial intelligence have sent the tech-heavy NASDAQ down for a second day.
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